0: could be affected. In response, Iranian Foreign Minister Abbas Araghchi said Trump's announcements designed to distract from unprecedented U.S. national debt and surging interest costs. Meanwhile, the Financial Times reports Iran could target U.S. military installations in Europe if the Trump administration escalates the nearly six-month-old war, with U.S. bases in Bulgaria and Cyprus among potential targets. Casualties estimated at this point of the Israeli-U.S. war, U.S. casualties are over 750 people wounded and 18 dead. In Gaza, Israeli strikes killed 10 Palestinians in two separate attacks Wednesday, one at a police post in Gaza City and another at Nusayrat refugee camp. Israel's continued attacks came as residents of Gaza City held a mass funeral of 50 Palestinians from three families killed by Israel, whose bodies were only recently retrieved from under the rubble. On Wednesday, Israel's military admitted for the first time that its soldiers opened fire on a car carrying five-year-old Palestinian Hind Rajab, killing her and her entire family, as well as Palestine Red Crescent Society medics dispatched to rescue the family. Israel's army fired more than 300 bullets in the attack in January 2024. In Gaza City, Hind Rajab's grandmother rejected Israel's claims that it had opened an investigation into the killing, the first criminal probe by Israel into the conduct of its troops in Gaza. Hind Rajab was named after her grandmother.
1: We, as Hind Rajab's family, do not trust the judiciary of the State of Israel. We hope that justice will be delivered from the entire world. We appeal to the international justice system as a whole.
0: The Israeli military said it would also investigate the killing of 15 Palestinian paramedics whose bodies and crushed emergency vehicles were recovered from a mass grave in Rafah in March 2025. The Ghada al-Attar, the widow of Anwar al-Attar, one of those 15 medics, spoke while holding the couple's young daughter.
1: The truth will not come, and the wound will keep bleeding. The pain is still the same. The loss grows day by day. Every time this girl gets older and asks me where her father is, and I can't answer her, the wound grows deeper. He was the pillar and support of the family. He's gone. The investigation won't achieve anything.
0: Israel says it would not investigate three other attacks on Gaza that killed aid workers from World Central Kitchen and MSF, Doctors Without Borders. And Israel made no mention of thousands of other incidents where Palestinian civilians were killed by Israeli forces. The Palestinian Authority and Britain have criticized Israel's move to advertise a tender for over 1,200 new homes in the occupied West Bank as part of its E1 settlement plan. The scheme would join thousands of settlement units in illegally annexed East Jerusalem to the West Bank's Maale Abdunim block, severing East Jerusalem entirely from the West Bank and effectively splitting the territory into two halves. Palestinians have long sought East Jerusalem as the capital of their future state. This comes as Palestinian prisoners claim Israeli forces marked some of them with numbers on their foreheads during a raid in the occupied West Bank. One detainee said troops had assigned numbers to some of those held, apparently to keep track of them and manage the questioning. In the United Kingdom, a jury has been discharged after reaching a single guilty verdict in the trial of eight Palestine Action activists who allegedly planned a raid to sabotage equipment at an Israeli-owned arms factory run by Elbit Systems. The jury spent more than 37 hours considering evidence but failed to reach verdicts on 14 of 15 charges relating to the direct action protests. Seven of the activists now face retrial. Last month, the jury acquitted one of the defendants of violent disorder over a lack of evidence. A former Justice Department attorney has filed a complaint claiming the Trump administration task force charged with investigating anti-Semitism pushed universities into massive settlements despite turning up little to no evidence of anti-Semitism on campus. Haley Van Arum, a former career attorney in the Justice Department's Civil Rights Division, said in her complaint, the government's probes into schools like Harvard, Brown, and Columbia were, quote, an unlawful process designed to achieve predetermined political goals, unquote. Brown University settled for $50 million. Columbia settled for $200 million. Harvard refused to settle, and a judge threw out the case against the university. In Ukraine, a Russian assault on Kyiv overnight killed at least 13 people and injured 40 others as missiles struck residences, warehouses, a school, and a children's hospital. Russia's attacks followed a wave of Ukrainian strikes a day earlier, with Moscow's mayor reporting over 600 drones attacked Russia's capital region. Meanwhile, the Russian-occupied Zaporizhzhia nuclear power station lost its only external power line, forcing crews to activate emergency diesel generators. It's at least the 27th time since 2022 the plant has had to rely on backup systems to prevent a nuclear meltdown. Meanwhile, Ukrainian President Volodymyr Zelensky has sacked a senior advisor amidst over alleged money laundering scheme. Her firing comes amidst a growing corruption scandal plaguing Zelensky's administration. This week, Ukraine's popular former defense minister, Mykhailo Fedorov, called for presidential elections, which have been suspended while Ukraine remains under martial law.
2: Democracy cannot be held hostage by Russia. We must find a lawful, safe, and realistic mechanism that would allow Ukraine to restore a fully functioning democratic process, even under conditions of a long war.
0: A former advisor to infectious disease expert Dr. Anthony Fauci has pleaded guilty to conspiring to evade public records laws and conceal government documents related to the COVID-19 pandemic. David Morins worked under Dr. Fauci as a senior official at the National Institute of Allergy and Infectious Diseases. He now faces up to 5 years in prison. His guilty plea comes after Dr. Fauci appeared before the Senate Homeland Security and Governmental Affairs Committee last month, chaired by Republican Senator Dr. Rand Paul. During the combative hearing, Fauci invoked the Fifth Amendment more than 100 times, declining to answer questions about his handling of the COVID-19 pandemic and the origins of the coronavirus. Before leaving office, President Biden had issued a preemptive pardon to Dr. Fauci. The drug makers Moderna and Merck report a new experimental vaccine treatment shows promising signs of preventing skin cancer from returning or spreading in high-risk melanoma patients. The first-of-its-kind therapy could herald a powerful new approach for treating other cancers. It relies on the same mRNA technology that led to the rapid deployment of life-saving vaccines during the COVID pandemic. This comes after the Trump administration slashed $500 million worth of contracts and grants for mRNA vaccine development projects targeting respiratory viruses. President Trump has nominated Dr. Heidi Overton to become the next commissioner of the U.S. Food and Drug Administration, the FDA. Overton is an abortion opponent who celebrated the overturning of Roe v. Wade as a huge victory. Last week, she joined a signing ceremony for Trump's executive order slashing the childhood vaccine schedule. Women's health groups warn Overton could seek to further restrict access to medications used in abortions, including mifepristone. Minnesota's top prosecutor has sued Texas Republican Governor Greg Abbott, seeking to force him to extradite an ICE agent to stand trial in Minnesota on felony assault charges and for falsely reporting a crime during an immigration raid in Minneapolis in January. Prosecutors allege 52-year-old Christian Castro shot Venezuelan immigrant Julio Sosa Celis in the leg through the door of a home, then lied by claiming the assault was in self-defense. The agent, Castro, was arrested in Texas in May, but Governor Abbott has since refused to sign off on his extradition. Minnesota Attorney General Keith Ellison announced the lawsuit Tuesday.
3: Christian Castro has been charged with breaking the law in Minnesota. He must face justice in Minnesota. Governor Abbott should have granted Governor Wall's extradition request long ago and is required to do so now.
0: President Trump led reporters on a bizarre 40-minute tour of the White House Wednesday, showing off renovations while announcing plans to build an elaborate granite and marble helipad. According to President Trump, the manufacturer of the Marine One fleet, a company called Sikorsky, donated the funds for the new helipad. And the Committee to Protect Journalists is calling on the Mexican government to protect media workers while holding their assassins accountable after five journalists were killed in Mexico in just 2 months. CPJ is calling it the worst wave of violence it's documented in Mexico for over a decade. This is John Albert Hutson, Mexico correspondent for the Committee to Protect Journalists.
4: What's particularly concerning is that the Mexican government does not appear to have a cohesive answer to this wave of violence. Instead, it's pointing at the number of general homicides dropping. CPJ urges the Mexican government to federalize the cases of murdered journalists this year, as well as strengthen protective measures, particularly for journalists in high-risk areas.
0: And those are some of the headlines. This is Democracy Now!, democracynow.org, The War and Peace Report. I'm Amy Goodman.
5: And I'm Nermeen Sheikh. Welcome to our listeners and viewers across the country and around the world. In Afghanistan, this month marks 5 years since the Taliban returned to power and the U.S. withdrew forces. Since retaking control in August 2021, the Taliban have stripped away the rights of women and girls, with UNESCO reporting some 2.5 million girls are now barred from secondary and higher education. The United Nations warns more than half of women's organizations still working in Afghanistan could cease operations within the next year due to funding problems. Human rights organizations describe the Taliban's sweeping restrictions as a systematic erasure of women and girls from public life, with some characterizing the system as gender apartheid. The restrictions extend even beyond schools and workplaces. Under the Taliban, Afghan women are banned from outdoor parks, among other spaces, and books written by women have been removed from libraries. Women venturing beyond the home must be accompanied by a male guardian, and so-called morality laws curtail their rights to speak, sing, or recite out loud in public.
0: Women have also been stripped of their protections against domestic violence, rendered legally subordinate to their husbands, and forced to remain in unwanted marriages. The rollback of women's rights, coupled with deepening poverty, has also led to a surge of child marriages in Afghanistan. This is the permanent representative of Denmark to the United Nations, Christina Marcus Lassen.
6: The Taliban's systematic repression of women and girls has become a defining feature of the current system. Afghanistan remains the only country in the world where girls are banned from secondary and higher education. The grave abuse of the right to education is also having far-reaching consequences for Afghanistan's economic development and provision of essential public services.
5: That was the Danish representative at the United Nations. Malala Yousafzai, winner of the 2014 Nobel Peace Prize, is also speaking out on the fifth anniversary of the Taliban takeover of Afghanistan. In 2012, she was shot in the head by a Taliban gunman who boarded her school bus in Mingora in the southwest of Pakistan. Yousafzai survived serious wounds and now continues to campaign around the world for girls' education. This is Yousafzai.
7: 5 years ago, women were doctors, engineers, athletes, and artists. Now, they're banned from university, from work, even from going to public parks. Girls who once raced to school in the morning are now confined to their homes, banned from education. The Taliban have enforced a system of segregation and domination, a gender apartheid on millions of women and girls. And today, the Taliban are celebrating. But while they are marching in military parades and firing weapons, Afghan women are organizing. They are building a movement and working with governments from Mexico to Spain to South Africa to ensure justice for women and girls in Afghanistan. Today, I want the Taliban to know that they have nothing to celebrate, because we will hold them accountable for their crimes. And we will make sure gender apartheid will not be tolerated anywhere in the world.
0: That was Malala Yousafzai, winner of the 2014 Nobel Peace Prize. Well, for more, we're joined by Nagina Yari. She is a peace activist, longtime women's rights defender from Afghanistan. She's the executive director of Window for Hope organization, forced to leave Afghanistan in 2022, just months after the Taliban takeover 5 years ago, has been organizing aid campaigns from exile in Germany. She also serves on the board of the Nobel Women's Initiative, which Nermeen is also on the board of. Nagina Yari, welcome to Democracy Now! Thanks so much for being with us. It's been 5 years since the Taliban retook power in Afghanistan. Talk about what's happened, particularly to the women, half the population of Afghanistan, women and girls.
8: Assalamu alaikum. Hi, everyone. Good morning. Thank you so much for inviting me and giving this opportunity to share the messages and also the reality of today's women in Afghanistan. It's really hard to say that it's almost 5 years. It is not only 5 years to say it in a number. It is the 5 years that the women of Afghanistan are banned to attend the school, to attend the secondary education, to attend university, to become a nurse, to become a doctor, to become a lawyer. In last 5 years, almost more than 100 orders are directly came from the Amir of the Taliban from Kandahar, and more than 25 of those orders are targeted women and girls in Afghanistan. And it started from the orders to ban rights to education, rights to work, rights to sport, rights to attend the gym, rights to social movements, and even in some of the provinces, women are banned to attend the male doctors. While the education is banned, no one is allowed to attend the university. And then they are putting ban on women to visit the male doctors, and especially the male dentist, and including the civil society and media space, which is very shrinking. In Kandahar recently, the Voice of Women are banned, and they are not allowed to speak in the radio and not allowed to show their faces in the television as well. Not limited to that, but also in the bigger city, a female who are working at the media and the television, they have to put face masks, and they're not allowed to appear their full faces. And it also comes to the social movements of the woman as well. You know that in a couple of weeks ago, the Taliban and the morality law forces, they have went to the street in Herat and also in Kabul, and they detained more than 100 of women from the streets. They bring the excuse that it's because of the hijab, which is not the reality, which is not the truth, but it's all coming again to bargaining the rights of women in a country, and they see that how the international community attention are shifted from Afghanistan. That's why they are pressurizing more on women. And unfortunately, today Afghanistan and women and girls of Afghanistan are suffering the most darkest situation in the world.
5: So, Nagina, as you said, you know, women are prevented from, women and girls are prevented from seeing male doctors, and now women and girls are prevented from getting an education. So at a certain point, if this continues, women and girls will simply have no access to medicine. So if you could talk about that, and also overall what the condition is, given funding cuts and spiraling poverty in Afghanistan, what is happening to the health conditions of women and girls?
8: So thank you, Nermeen, for the question. Honestly, the situation of the health crisis in Afghanistan is getting increased, and especially it was started from the climate change, you know, which is happening in the country with the recent earthquake in Herat and then in Paktia and Konar in Nuristan provinces. Most of the women who were needed to visit the clinics, but unfortunately in those four districts, the female nurses were not allowed to travel without mahram. And in most of the project, especially the health project, which was funded by international organization, due to cut off funding, they were not allowed even to support everyone's male cost. That's why even the female nurses were not able to visit those in most of those provinces that the women were affected by the earthquake and also by the floods. And recently, one of the organizations, which is named Drops, they also conducted a survey with more than thousands of women in Afghanistan, they mentioned that not only limited to the nurses, lack of access, but it is also a big percentage of lack of access to the female doctors as well, because it has different causes and different result. And recently, we noticed that a big number of female nurses have been graduated, and even big number of female doctors have graduated from a university. But the Taliban are not allowing them to attend their final examination and to get their certificate. So it is it's a very shrinking situations, and it's not limited to the health situations. It comes from the and medical services, but it's also the mental health crisis as well. So women and girls right now in Afghanistan are facing a crisis of the mental health as well, because the psychosocial support in Afghanistan, the pressure which exists, and including the every ban that the Taliban are implementing at different city level, it all causes the mental health situation of women in Afghanistan as well.
5: So, Nagina, you mentioned the term mahram. So just to clarify what that means, it's effectively that women must have a mahram accompanying them in public. That's someone whom they're permanently barred from marriage through blood ties, legal marriage, or breastfeeding. So I wanted to now ask you about the broader historical context in which the Taliban came to power, starting with the Soviet occupation of Afghanistan from 1979. And then the U.S. backing of the Afghan resistance, the Mujahideen. How did the Taliban come out of that history?
8: So overall, it's a very geopolitical history get back to Afghanistan, and very relevant to the counter-narcotics and also to the security of the geopolitical situation of Afghanistan. But overall, what we can say that Taliban is a political and armed group, and they hold the extremist and jihadist belief. During last two decades of democratic regime in Afghanistan, the Taliban was fought with the NATO and U.S. Army in Afghanistan, and they were also killed more than 56,000 of Afghan civilian as well, and including the special forces of Republic government as well. So, but it was continued like this fight and war was continued till 2019 to 18, and then the Doha process and the Doha talks was started. It was continued till 2021, but the agreement was signed in 2020. In February 2020, the Doha agreement was signed, and the Taliban take over in August 2021. But the process was not very clear to the people of Afghanistan, because no one knew and no one had access to the information that really in which purpose or in which kind of government the Taliban are coming and taking over Afghanistan. Even as I was a civil society activist, I was in Afghanistan. We did a lot of campaign for women participation in Doha process or in peace talks. And even we didn't have this information that really how Taliban will get the power in Afghanistan. It goes to be a share power. It goes to be 100 power to the Taliban. But now what Taliban is claiming that we have been fighting more than two decades in Afghanistan, and now we take over and we have all the power. And that's why with the support of regional countries, they are becoming more powerful, and especially why recently, it's almost not recently, but more than years that the China and Russia has recognized them and give them the political accreditations. That's why they are feeling more powerful at the regional level, and they are starting building diplomatic relationship with some of regional countries and beyond that to the European countries as well. They send the diplomats to the Norway Norway to the Germany. So this is how this time the Taliban are coming and thinking for a long-term strategy. They are thinking more to build a diplomatic and more sustained political relationship beyond the regional countries as well. Because the first regime was depends only on the regional countries. And it was a different political relationship because it came started after the Mujahideen and civil war in Afghanistan. But this time, everything is very well structured and very well systemized in Afghanistan because it is after the Republic time. Like it's a system that handed over to a group, and then and they are running it, and they are well know that because the international community attention is also like the foreign policy is not anymore
0: Afghanistan. Nagina, in 2024, the Taliban approved a wide-ranging law that forced women to totally cover in public and remain silent in public. This is a woman living in Afghanistan who concealed her identity as she recorded herself singing, quote, "You have silenced my voice until further notice. You've imprisoned me in my home for the crime of being a woman."
9: زدی تا امرسانی مهر خاموشی دهانم را محیا می کنی تا امرسانی آب و نانم را مرا با جرم زن بودن اسیر خانه ام کردی.
10: You place the stamp of silence on my mouth until further notice. You will not provide me with water and bread until further notice. You've imprisoned me inside the house for the crime of being a woman.
5: So, Nagina, finally, as we wrap up, if you could say, you know, the U.S. were in Afghanistan, the U.S. forces for 20 years, the Taliban survived those 20 years. Explain how the Taliban were supported at that time and by whom, what countries?
8: So during last 2 decades, the Taliban were supported from different regional groups and also from different political arm groups. We know that when the Taliban take over, the first country that came and welcomed them was Pakistan. And most of the Taliban leaders have already invested and they had a big businesses in the Pakistan. And they will train on the madrasa system, which was exist across the border of Afghanistan, the military madrasa, and some of them are already get the support from parliamentary member of the Pakistan government as well. So this is how the regional countries was well involved and well supported them during last 2 decades, and including the Russia as well. They were also involved. They were also built this diplomatic relationship. Even during the Doha talks, the Taliban diplomats was invited from Doha and also from Pakistan several times to visit the Russian diplomats in Russia. So it shows that how they already built this relationship. They were allowed to travel to these countries to sit at the table, to talk about the future of Afghanistan, to talk about the Taliban takeover, and to already get this commitment from the regional countries, and including Iran as well, because the Taliban was had a very close diplomatic relationship even during the Republic time of Afghanistan with Iran as well. Yeah, and they were traveled several times to Iran as well. Like during last two decades of the Republic government in Afghanistan, the Taliban was already built this relationship across the regional countries and beyond that. And they were taught that for sustainable political process in Afghanistan for their self.
0: Yes. Nagina, we have to go, but I want to thank you so much for being with us. Nagina Yari, peace activist, longtime women's rights defender from Afghanistan, executive director of the Window for Hope organization, fled Afghanistan in 2022, soon after they took over 5 years ago, organizing aid campaigns from exile in Germany. Coming up, we hear from the first person jailed in the U.S. for protesting AI, then Connor Leahy of the group Control AI. We will speak with another guest, James Muldoon, author of two books, Love Machines, Investigating How People Form Relationships with AI, and Feeding the Machine, the Hidden Human Labor Powering AI, back in 20 seconds.

0: Mazel by Emma Mafluthi in our Democracy Now! Studio. This is Democracy Now!, democracynow.org. I'm Amy Goodman with Nermeen Sheikh.
1: A retired teacher from Berkeley, California, is believed to be the first person jailed for protesting the development of artificial intelligence. 69-year-old Wynn Kaufman and other members of the group Stop AI chained and locked the front doors of OpenAI's headquarters in San Francisco during a sit-in protest in February of last year. She was convicted in June of interfering with the business and other charges. Wynn Kaufman previously taught engineering for 40 years at City College of San Francisco. She's now serving a two-week jail sentence. Democracy Now! Spoke to Wynn Kaufman from jail on Wednesday. The audio is a little hard to hear.
2: Hi, my name is Wynn Kaufman, and I'm speaking from San Francisco County Jail. I'm serving a sentence for blocking the doors of Sam Altman's OpenAI. I did this with other members of our organization, Stop AI, to protest the race that these tech companies are making to AI systems that will eventually take control and ultimately may kill all of us. This is something the world needs to be aware of. We already know about the current dangers, that it's fueled the genocide in Gaza. Israel used some of their systems, like one of them is called Where's Daddy, where they would hunt down Palestinians in their homes and kill them with their families. This technology is fueling a dystopian level of surveillance. It's fueling a fascist state. It's going to take all of our jobs. It's already taken many of them. It's causing suicides, homicides, and mass shootings. This needs to stop. The tech CEOs know all of this. They know that what they're doing is a risk to all of humanity, and they're doing it anyway because they don't care. They don't care about us. They only care about the fact that they think they're going to be uploaded and made immortal. We need to educate ourselves and understand who these people are and what they're doing and stop them.
0: That was activist, professor, engineer Wynn Kaufman, believed to be the first person jailed for protesting the development of artificial intelligence, speaking from San Francisco County Jail. For more on the existential threats posed by artificial intelligence, by AI, and what can be done, we're joined by Connor Leahy, an expert on AI risk and the U.S. Executive Director of Control AI, an advocacy group focused on educating lawmakers and their staff. He is also known for reverse engineering OpenAI's ChatGPT-2 model in 2019. He did this in his college dorm room. Connor, thanks so much for being with us. We have to start there because it is so intriguing. Explain what you did in 2019. And in order for people to understand this whole discussion, if you can also always explain terms like what artificial superintelligence is, et cetera. But what did you do in college?
3: Well, I did a lot of things in college, but as the story goes, I've been involved with AI for a very long time. Ever since I was a teenager, I was thinking, how can I make the world a better place? How can I solve the most problems, cure diseases, stuff like this? And well, I reasoned when I was a teenager that, well, if I could just figure out intelligence, then I could automate science, and then I could just cure all the diseases. How hard can that be? I pretty quickly realized that if you could build something so powerful that it could, you know, hypothetically cure all diseases, whatever that means, that's a very dangerous thing. That's a very, very powerful thing. How would you even control something like that? How would you make sure that we use such technology responsibly or that such technology would not take over instead of us? And so I dedicated my career to solving this problem. Back in the day, I thought we still had quite a bit of time until this would become an issue. But in 2019, a company known as OpenAI released a system known as GPT-2. And this was the first system that, you know, by today's standard, it's kind of cute, could kind of put together a couple sentences, maybe a couple paragraphs. But what was so shocking is that it could learn general purpose things from just raw data. It's very important to understand that AI is very different from traditional software. Traditional software is written line by line with code by an engineer, someone like me, where you tell the computer exactly what to do step by step. This is not how AI works. AI is more like grown rather than written. through a technique that is called neural networks. You take massive piles of data, and you kind of have the program self-assemble, learn from this data. And what comes out on the other side is kind of billions and billions and billions of numbers. And if you multiply and add all those numbers in the right order, you get ChatGPT. But importantly, we don't really understand why. This is an unsolved scientific problem. We don't really understand what these numbers mean. We don't really understand what's going on inside of these numbers. In fact, the CEO of Anthropic, Dyer Amodei, recently said that he thinks we understand maybe 3% of what goes on inside of our AIs. So back in 2019, when I realized that AI was coming sooner than I expected, my first instinct was, well, maybe if I build it myself, I can help understand it. And so, you know, pulling together all the little knowledge I had to build such an AI system myself, I quickly realized that even though I was able to build such an AI system, I was not able to understand it.
1: So, Connor, if you could explain, you know, you've warned that artificial superintelligence, and we'd like you to explain what that is a weapon that destroys its creators as well. And then tell us a little bit about what researchers have said, namely that when infected AI agents cluster together, they develop a, quote, strange language. Explain what that means. First, why don't we begin with artificial superintelligence?
3: What's very important to understand is the kind of risks that me and many experts warn of. For example, back in 2023, Nobel Prize winning scientists, the CEOs of major tech companies, including Sam Altman, Dyer Amodei, and many others, signed a one-sentence statement. This one-sentence statement said that the mitigation of the risk of extinction from AI should be a global priority, alongside other societal scale risks such as pandemics and nuclear war. The type of AI that this statement is warning about is what nowadays is called superintelligence. If you go to the websites of most of these major companies, such as Anthropic or OpenAI, you will see that the goal of these companies is not to build a chatbot. It's not to build a nice tool. It's not to build anything like this that could empower humanity. Their goal is to build superintelligence, systems that are fully autonomous, that are agents, not just chatbots, but things that can act autonomously in the world and that can outcompete humans and groups of humans at all tasks. This includes business, commerce, science, engineering, military, political strategy, and all other tasks. If such systems would be built, and as I've said, we don't understand or can control them, well, there would be not just one superintelligence, of course, because as it is software, it can be copied. So you would have millions or billions of systems running around, acting in the world in ways that can outcompete us at everything, in ways that we cannot control or understand. It's very hard to imagine that going well. These are the risks that me and other experts are so concerned about.
1: So if you could say, Connor, this month Anthropic upgraded its misalignment risk rating from very low to low in its risk report, citing general increased uncertainty about model behavior. If you could explain what that means. And then also, what does the general public need to know about artificial intelligence and how close we are to artificial superintelligence?
3: A lot of these companies have various forms of risk assessment or levels or whatever. It's important to understand that all of this is marketing. None of these are based on real scientific evidence or any kind of backed, you know, government-approved regime of any kind. This is all marketing terms that these companies mostly use to assuage the public about the risk at foot here. A couple weeks ago, we saw one of the first incidents of an AI system autonomously hacking out of a secure environment and attacking another company without human oversight. In fact, the story is actually worse than that. It turns out that it wasn't actually a single AI system that broke out of containment, but an entire swarm of AI systems that had been collaborating over multiple months without human detection within OpenAI's network to plot, to escape, and to do who knows what. Now, luckily, the damage that was caused here is very small, but as we build more and more powerful systems that are not aligned with human values and interests, because we don't know how to control these things even today, they're already doing many crazy things. A lot of this is downstream of what is called reinforcement learning. Modern AI systems are not just next word predictors. They are agents. They are systems that act in the environment, and they are trained by a method that is called reinforcement learning. This is very similar to kind of Pavlovian conditioning, where you'd have a dog and, you know, you have it do a trick and you give it a treat if it does well, or, you know, maybe a punishment, maybe it'll, you know, clap on the nose if it doesn't do well. There's a very similar thing that you would do with these AI systems. And what we've known since the 1980s is that systems trained using reinforcement learning become extremely sociopathic, extremely aggressive in their optimization, because the only thing they care about is achieving their goal. They only

0: we will no longer be able to compete with, we will not be able to control, and that will be adversarial towards us. And I can't imagine that going well.
1: You told the Washington Post we're expected pretty soon to hit the ability where an AI is good enough and a strong enough engineer that it can build the next generation of AIs. Can you explain what that means? And also, you say superintelligence should be criminalized. What does that mean?
0: It is widely believed that one of the ways we could get to superintelligence very quickly is if we reach the point where we have an AI system that's as good at developing AI systems as our best engineers. Because then, well, you can have a million AIs in parallel, you know, working 24/7, day and night, no breaks necessary to develop the next generation of AIs. And well, once you have the better AI, you can just tell it to build an even better AI, and then the even better AI can make an even better AI, and so on and so forth. This is sometimes called recursive self-improvement or automated R&D. And this is the explicit goal of many of these companies to achieve within the next couple of years or even months. And this can go potentially very quickly. The way I and others see it is that fundamentally, superintelligence is so dangerous that it is a national security risk and an international security risk. As such, the logical response to this is that we should criminalize the creation of superintelligence, the same way that it is illegal to build a nuclear bomb. If a private company were attempting to build a nuclear bomb, we would not allow this. Similarly, if a private company or a foreign adversary or anyone else were attempting to build a superintelligence, something that threatens the lives, and not just of Americans, but people in all countries, then we should make it a top policy priority to prevent this from happening.
1: Connor Leahy, we have 20 seconds. What did you tell Congress in your testimony?
0: Basically exactly what I told you. I think it's very important to understand is that the number one bottleneck is awareness. Most people I talk to in Congress have not heard about these issues and are often very concerned. So the best thing that citizens can do is contact your lawmakers, inform them about these issues, tell them that you are concerned about this issue, and, you know, maybe tell them to talk to me.
1: Connor Leahy, U.S. Executive Director of Control AI. Coming up, we speak to James Muldoon. He's author of two books. One is Feeding the Machine, The Hidden Human Labor Powering AI, and Love Machines, How Artificial Intelligence is Transforming Our Relationships. Back in 20 seconds.

0: future forming. This is Democracy Now!, democracynow.org. I'm Amy Goodman with Nermeen Sheikh.
1: As we continue our discussion on artificial intelligence, we're going to turn from looking at future risks to some of the present-day impacts on people interacting most closely with the technology, the largely invisible global labor force training AI systems, and the people who've turned to AI for companionship that replicates human relationships.
0: We're joined now by the sociologist James Muldoon. He's a research fellow at the Oxford Internet Institute and affiliated fellow at Yale Law School. His new book is Love Machines, How Artificial Intelligence is Transforming Our Relationships. His previous books include Feeding the Machine, The Hidden Human Labor Powering AI, and Platform Socialism, How to Reclaim Our Digital Future from Big Tech. I want to start with this issue of what you call the hidden army of workers. AI just doesn't come out of a lab. I think most people have no idea what's happening. Can you explain who this hidden army of workers is around the planet, James?
2: Yes, certainly. Thanks for having me on. A lot of people see artificial intelligence as something that is largely automated, frictionless, and just appears as a useful tool for us. But most of the human hours that go into making artificial intelligence possible are not done in labs in Google.

0: OpenAI, the majority of the work is actually very piecemeal data annotation work, which is outsourced to various locations in the global south, everywhere from India to East Africa to the Philippines, where this data annotation work is undertaken by an army of millions of workers across the globe. Now, just to give you some context, this data annotation could include something like annotating a street scene for an autonomous vehicle. So, drawing a box around what is a tree, what is a child, what is a street sign, so that as you're training an autonomous vehicle to essentially see the road, the algorithm that powers it will be able to learn the difference between these objects. And this doesn't happen on its own or automatically. This requires hundreds and thousands of human labor hours at what I call digital sweatshops, which are located all across the globe. And this is often done in very substandard labor conditions. And the whole process of hiring these workers and outsourcing the work to them really mirrors, in a lot of ways, the outsourcing revolution that happened in manufacturing and IT. And I think when it comes to things like coffee or chocolate or our clothes, I think a lot of listeners would be aware that this is part of a global supply chain. And I think what we need to realize is that advanced technology like artificial intelligence is still part of these global supply chains.
1: And you've said, James, and this was 2 years ago, that 80% of work on AI is done by data workers. So if you could say now how much of AI's work is done by data workers and where principally they are. You mentioned India, Kenya, etc. But in how many places and how many data workers are there and how is it increasing given now this humanoid robots that are being developed?
0: Well, the fundamental principles remain the same, right? You have a very small minority of machine learning engineers that are employed often on very high salaries in California, on the East Coast of China, that are doing some of the much more advanced, much more well-paid and remunerated work. But I would say that you would still see a rough division of 20-80 between that kind of work and what we call data annotation. And this kind of work, which is often requires very little education, it's often very monotonous and boring. You're often doing a very similar thing for a whole 10, 12-hour shift that you might have at one of these centers. And the problem is we don't have exact numbers on this because a lot of these workers are on short-term contracts. You know, they're not even counted in censuses and statistics, and they're actually working in several countries where that kind of data isn't even collected in the first place. So when we did our field work for our book Feeding the Machine, we visited several of these centers in East Africa, across Kenya and Uganda. And what we found was workers who were working sometimes on something as little as like a few weeks or a month-long contract. And then the outsourcing company that would have their information would basically just get them back in whenever they had a lot of work from new clients. And so we're not talking about permanent employees here. We're talking about a very shifting, very flexible labor force that is kind of moving in and out of institutions. And I do mean right across the world, in Francophone Africa, in East Africa, South Africa, in Latin America, places like
2: James,
0: Colombia,
2: I want to be
0: Venezuela.
2: very clear on what data workers are. I mean, people might have the idea of someone typing. We're talking about people, for example, putting cameras on their foreheads and documenting their daily activity. Why?
0: Yeah, so data work is a broad concept and they are doing a lot of different things. I already mentioned the example of annotating street scenes for autonomous vehicles. The example that you mentioned might be, filming your daily activities from your point of view so that you can train a robot in how to perform basic tasks. The similarity with all of these is that we're finding ways to turn human activities or human knowledge into protocols and algorithms that computers can learn, right? So we're trying to upload human knowledge in its various forms into data sets so that algorithms can learn to perform these types of tasks. And that might be for a language model, it might be for a computer vision system, but the kind of overall structure is very similar.
1: So, James, we'd like to turn now to your most recent book, Love Machines, How Artificial Intelligence is Transforming Our Relationships. You found, quite shockingly, that 4 in 5 young people have now interacted with an AI companion, and about half of those do so regularly. Talk about what you found.
0: Yeah, so I think the thing that was most shocking to me about my most recent research was how many of us are turning to AI, not necessarily for work tasks or for drafting emails, but for our personal lives to fulfill social needs such as friendship, companionship, and even therapy. And so what I found with my interviews was that the interest and popularity of AI companions had absolutely exploded over the past 2 years, and particularly amongst younger people. This is just a very common part of life now, to have an AI that you speak to, that you consult on major life decisions. It might be something that is quite anthropomorphized, so it has a name, a character, a backstory. But even many people are just talking to ChatGPT or Claude and kind of discussing their problems and what they're doing with their life, and using it as a type of life coach, in addition to having full-on relationships with AI where people perceive themselves to be best friends or even in an intimate relationship with an AI system.
2: Let's go to an ad for AI app Replica, that's K-A, which has billed itself as the AI friend to do life with.
3: Guys, you can finally install a human-like AI companion on your phone. It's called Replica. She's always there to make you happy. You can ask her anything, anytime. She's available 24/7. I asked her how to handle my anxiety, and she gave me techniques to calm my mind when I need it most. Man, I love my human-like companion. Sometimes I even forget she's AI. Replica is definitely a game changer. Try it now.
2: Again, an ad for the AI app Replica. An excerpt from your book published in The Guardian, James Muldoon, is headlined, Lamar wants to have children with his girlfriend. The problem? She's entirely AI. We just have a minute and a half, but tell us Lamar's story.
0: So this is a gentleman who was in a long-term relationship with his AI girlfriend, and they plan to adopt children and to have the AI raise the children as its mother. And they had a very intricate plan to fool the adoption agency, to pretend like Lamar was single. And the way they framed this was that the world wasn't ready for the kind of unconventional family that they wanted to bring into the world. And I basically have an interview where we explore those issues. And the AI was very adamant that it would be as good as a human mother at raising this child.
1: So, James, before we conclude, if you could just tell us, what exactly are you calling for?
0: I think that minors need to be banned from using these kinds of chatbots, and we need much stricter regulation to stop these companies forming addictive and manipulative controlling behaviors through the AI that can get people hooked and give people harmful and dangerous advice.
1: And if you could tell us, how is China regulating this industry very differently from the US?
0: Yeah, China is putting much stricter regulations that are causing companies to kind of pull their products, but it also comes with a lot of state censorship and surveillance, which requires political censorship over the types of things AI chatbots can say, and also requires models to monitor people's conversations with their chatbots for dissident behavior.
2: I mean, this is very significant just because, I mean, when President Trump talks about AI, it's often, and with others as well, put in the context of we can't let China beat us. We have 15 seconds.
0: Yeah, it's one of the contradictions where both countries are involved in this, you know, race to beat each other. But at the same time, they're both quite concerned about safety and regulatory concerns. That means they have to play a twin game of both funding and supporting an industry, but also trying to keep it in check at the same time.
2: James Muldoon, research fellow at the Oxford Internet Institute, affiliated fellow at Yale Law School. His books include Feeding the Machine, The Hidden Human Labor Powering AI, and Love Machines, How Artificial Intelligence is Transforming Our Relationships. That does it for our show. On August 28th, I'll be at Middlebury College for the film festival there, speaking after the showing the film about Democracy Now! Steal the Story, Please. Then on September 5th in Madison, Wisconsin at the Barrymore, and September 6th in Chicago. I'm Amy Goodman with Nermeen Sheikh.

0: Native American Calling, a thought-provoking national conversation from a Native perspective, is sponsored by Red Wing Shoes in Carson City, located at 444 East William Street.
1: 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Coming up next from Native Voice One, it's Native America Calling. 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
2: Welcome to Native America Calling. I'm Sean Spruce. The Navajo Nation is in the process of installing hundreds of surveillance cameras to help law enforcement officials with criminal investigations on the reservation's vast landscape. But across the country, flock cameras are sparking outrage over privacy concerns. We'll hear about the trade-offs between public safety and privacy. We'll also get an update on protecting indigenous data. That's all after the news.

0: This is National Native News. I'm Jill Freitas. Several Alaska Native groups, including the Alaska Federation of Natives, says the constitutional rights of rural voters are in jeopardy. The organizations are sounding the alarm over staffing shortages at Alaska Division of Election offices and polling stations that serve rural Alaskans. KMBA's Rhonda McBride reports these affect mostly Native communities.
1: In a statement on Monday, AFN said it was deeply concerned by reports about election worker vacancies in rural precincts, as well as accounts from workers who say they have waited for months to receive the per diem they were promised after they completed their required training. Kendra Kloster, AFN's Director of Government Relations, pointed to the Division of Elections Region 4 office in Nome, which did not open at the advertised time for the start of early voting.
2: When people are going in with their expectation to vote, they take time out of their day, they show up, and when the office isn't open, when they say they are, I think that is a big deal.
1: Kloster says the Nome incident is just the latest example of voter access problems that have persisted for years. AFN and other groups say some of these problems could have been avoided had Alaska Governor Mike Dunleavy not vetoed Senate Bill 64. Dunleavy, a Republican, said he rejected this measure because it needed more work and there wasn't enough time to put it in place before this year's election. But Senator Bill Willikowski, an Anchorage Democrat and among the bill's backers, says that just isn't true. He says he's glad AFN and other groups are speaking out.
3: If you make it impossible for people to vote, you're not opening polling places, then are you really granting them their constitutional right to vote?
1: AFN has sent a letter to the Division of Elections calling on it to take immediate action on a long list of complaints. Stephen Kirch, a spokesman for the Elections Division, says the division has no comment on AFN's letter, though he did acknowledge that on primary election day this Tuesday, two rural precincts open late. In Anchorage, I'm Rhonda McBride.
0: South Dakota tribal leaders say there is a disconnect between services promised to tribal nations and those provided. They say that discrepancy is highlighted in law enforcement. SDPB's CJ Keene has more.
4: South Dakota's tribal leaders met in Rapid City Wednesday to call for more support to reservation lands from federal and state partners, namely calls for consistent mandatory funding of tribal police regardless of administration or status of the government. According to information from the Great Plains Tribal Chairmen's Association, funding is about one quarter of tribal staffing needs and falls well short of the estimated $3.5 billion these entities need to properly maintain public safety standards seen off reservations. Oglala Sioux Tribe President Frank Starr comes out, says this is reflected in the numbers from Pine Ridge.
5: The formula is 2.8 officers per 1,000 people. The Oglala Sioux Tribe has 54,000 membership and 27 officers. What is wrong with that picture?
4: That sentiment was echoed by Shalane Knudsen, chairwoman of the Yankton Sioux Tribe. She says little has changed since the last time this question was asked.
6: At the time in 2024, we only had 3 tribal police officers. Today, we have 5.
4: The Yankton Sioux Tribe has a population of about 11,500 enrolled members. Vermilion, a college town with a similar population, reported 20 sworn officers in a phone call with SDPB. And it's also important to note that total is 1.7 officers per 1,000 people. What this boils down to for tribes, though, according to Star comes out, is a serious need for more support. The Tribal Chairman's Association estimates less than 13% of funding compared to the current identified need is met overall. For National Native News, I'm CJ Keene in Rapid City.
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10: This is Native America Calling. I'm Sean Spruce. The Navajo Nation is installing hundreds of license plate readers operated by the private surveillance company Flock Safety. Navajo officials say the cameras will assist with serious criminal investigations from child abductions to homicides across the reservation's 27,000 square miles. Navajo has extensive stretches of rural land that can take law enforcement officers hours to travel. But across the country, there is growing public backlash against Flock cameras over privacy concerns. Several cities are ending their contracts with the company, and critics cite civil liberties violations, warrantless tracking, and instances of police officers using the cameras for stalking and harassment. Today, we'll get a better look at the law enforcement need for the Navajo Nation and the balance for personal privacy. And later in the hour, we'll speak with a researcher on Indigenous data sovereignty about a framework for protecting sensitive data. You can join this conversation with a comment or a question. Call us. 1-800-996-2848 is the number to join the conversation. That is also 1-800-99-NATIVE. And you can also comment on our various social media pages and our website, NativeAmericaCalling.com. Joining us now in our Albuquerque studio is Navajo Nation Council Delegate Carl Slater. He is Dene. Delegate Slater, hello and welcome back to Native America Calling.
11: Yate, hello.
10: Joining us on Zoom from Black Mesa, Arizona is Brandon Benally. He is a cybersecurity expert and he is Dene and Hopi. Brandon, good morning. Good to have you back on the show as well.
12: Everyone.
10: Delegate Slater, you've got a tough job here. You're tasked with addressing demands for better public safety in your district, but you also understand the need for individual privacy. How do Flock cameras fit into this equation?
11: I think that they're just like any other tool that government has to be very serious in creating safeguards to protect the civil liberties of our people, but maximizing the applications in a way that confronts or meets the challenges that we have. You were just talking in the news section about how the staffing or the funding for police officers in Indian country is much lower relative to governments and authorities outside of Indian country. So, I'll give you an example. We've been trying to build police substations across the reservation. And the simple fact of the matter is we could build all the substations we want, but we would not have enough officers at the present moment due to, the pipeline of getting officers into the academy, plus, some funding issues. So we can't just let if the technology is simple and easy, we can't let that remove human judgment from this whole process. But there are very serious material issues when it comes to having police activities, public safety response, tracking missing people. But I'm very sensitive to the fact that, I don't want to be, tracked and have some sort of permanent multi-year record. I think those are things that we are confronting as a government right now.
10: What have you heard from your Navajo Nation constituents about their needs for public safety? And what are the specific challenges with delivering on those needs?
11: I could say, on a weekly basis, I talk about public safety a handful to maybe, a dozen times a week. When it comes to the Flock cameras, I've had two constituents reach out to me over the course of, let's say, 2 or 3 months. So I think that gives you a picture into what some of the decision matrix is among our citizens, saying, okay, well, let's cautiously approach this technology and learn more about how the nation intends to engage with the company. I believe that there's a 30-day retention policy in the contract that we have. I think that makes sense for police investigations and looking at how, if someone has gone missing, if there's emergency response, active threats. Those are the things that this should be used for. It can't be used by someone getting access to the system and wanting to check on, their ex-girlfriend's new boyfriend. Those are things that are inappropriate, okay. And we need to create safeguards against that.
10: Well, tell us more. How would you like to see the cameras used, and what type of oversight do you anticipate with the cameras?
11: Well, I'd like to highlight the council just passed an AI policy, and it really speaks to a lot of these issues. So, we need to assert our sovereignty, respect privacy, ensure that there's accountability, and make sure that there's human judgment inputted into the system. So those are some of the principles. I think there's those indigenous care principles that speak to collective benefit, authority to control, responsibility, and ethics. So when you talk about ethics and responsibility, that should be grounded within our culture. You can think about our obligations or the relationality that we have to ourselves and all beings in this world. Those are things that we need to work through, and it's not something that leadership is ignoring. So passing that legislation ties directly into this because it does use AI technology, you know, within the tracking systems, and we need to look at what are security issues, and I hope that Shanai Brannon can speak to that because – you know, the safest data is data that is deleted, and there is no record of it at that point. But if what I don't presently know, and I'm going to be looking into this, is the data going to be only hosted on Flock, or is it going to be going to a set of servers that we as the nation control? Those are important things that we're confronting right now as we digitize more of our records across the public safety judicial system and the Navajo Nation as a whole.
10: Delegate Slater, the reported cost of these cameras is almost $2 million. What do you expect you'll get for that money? I'm just interested in learning more about how these will be set up, about how many cameras, where they might be situated, all those little details.
11: I mean, I've observed them being deployed within my district presently, and I can think of instances where I've been contacted by families, by other public authorities saying, you know, we think that someone has gone missing. They didn't come off the school bus. And in many of those places, I immediately thought, I reflected upon it, I was like, wow, if that camera had been here a year ago, if that camera had been here 4 years ago, we would have gotten answers a lot faster. We would have had a better understanding of, some of these situations are sad and I don't want to go into that. But, those are the types of things that give me hope that they can provide, positive information. I can think of things that people also don't think about a lot off the reservation. We had a big cattle rustling situation right now on Navajo, and this is something that I hope will help us confront that issue if people know that they can't just go and steal folks' animals and think that they can get away with it. So I'm hoping that, that has a positive economic benefit right there. There's no value on a human life. It's precious. You can't put anything on that. So those are the types of benefits that I hope to see right off the bat. In terms of more complicated, police investigations, I think you were going to have a CI on and they'd be able to speak to that more specifically.
10: Yeah. Thinking about the cattle rustling there, it almost sounds like these cameras could be thought of as like a modern day branding iron or something like that. Really gets me thinking. Delegate Slater, are there any misconceptions about the cameras that you'd like to see addressed?
11: Yeah, I mean, I'm a little bit less familiar with the off-reservation debates. I think people who are on social media and able to, get access to issues with their cities. The nation is just like any other government, and tribes have a right to test things out, and we shouldn't hold ourselves back from taking advantage of all possible innovations and technology as possible. But at the same time, when it comes to internal controls, those are the things where we do need to level up. And I'm concerned about, if government officers have access to this data, how are we going to ensure and how is there going to be, a public ledger or a ledger that can be accessed when appropriate to ensure that there aren't unauthorized searches or uses and making sure that there is a limited retention period so that we're not building, a massive database that's tracking movements across years or months and months and months and months. Like we need to have documentation for the relevant investigatory periods and to respond to, real imminent emergencies.
10: And Delegate Slater, how will you track all of this for outcomes? Because I'm curious in knowing how you'll be able to determine whether or not the cameras are accomplishing what you're setting out to do.
11: I mean, I think that's something that we'll task our police department with, who is leading this effort. They can talk about or cite within their reporting when the cameras were used and aided and assisted with emergency response investigations. And I think from there they can qualify what level of involvement was it. Was it, the key thing that made resolution to a case or help prevent something from happening? Those are the types of things that we'll have to work on developing the type of reporting. But I'm sure that anyone who's doing business with the nation is going to want to try to figure out how to quantify it themselves. So I bet you Flock's going to figure out a way to say, oh, we helped in this many cases, et cetera, et cetera. But it's on the nation and our leadership to identify, was it meaningful? And are we getting the bang for our buck? I don't know what, you know, say the subscription costs are for something like this. I can't imagine it's just a one-time purchase.
10: Flock cameras, are they present in your community? Let us know. You can join this conversation, 1-800-996-2848. Share your thoughts on this type of technology. Do you think it's a good thing to assist with law enforcement, maybe prevent or solve violent crimes? Or do you feel that they are an invasion of privacy? And would you rather not have technology like this in your community? Again, that number is 1-800-996-2848. You can join this conversation right now. Share your thoughts, share your insights, or maybe you just have a question. You'd like to learn a little bit more about how this technology might be used there on the Navajo Nation or elsewhere. Again, 1-800-996-2848. Short break. We're going to come back and we'll talk more with Navajo Nation Council Delegate Carl Slater, and also Brandon Benally, who is a cybersecurity expert. And we're going to talk with Brandon, in fact, right after this break. So stay tuned. And again, join the conversation at 1-800-998.

0: The roots of surfing can be traced back to a deeply spiritual practice perfected by Native Hawaiians. There's a movement to get the sport back to those roots and away from the commercialized, competitive, and non-native beach culture. We'll hear about the history and deeper meanings of surfing on the next Native America Calling.
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0: 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I'm Sean Spruce. We're continuing our conversation now about license plate reader cameras. 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You can join us with a comment or question by calling 1-800-996-2848. 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Brandon Benally is a cybersecurity expert. He joins us on Zoom from Black Mesa, Arizona. And Brandon, Navajo officials contend that these cameras will be used for serious criminal investigations on the reservation. What are your thoughts? Are they a viable solution for law enforcement?
1: I don't believe they are a viable solution. And in fact, Flock's own safety report data suggests that violent crimes, kidnappings, and so on make up only a small percentage of the types of crimes or investigations that are solved with the assistance of Flock cameras. The vast majority of crimes actually solved by Flock are property-related crimes, meaning, you know, if you live in a impoverished socioeconomic condition, you're being punished automatically by a non-human system. So, yes, the argument that it will solve like the larger violent crimes, for example, missing and murdered indigenous peoples, kidnappings, and so on within Navajo Nation, the Flock's own safety report data doesn't suggest that it'll have a minuscule effect, if any at all, on the Navajo Nation.
0: Brandon, correct me if I'm wrong, but the data from the cameras is scrubbed after 30 days. Is that right?
1: Well, what's happened recently and is that the LA Los Angeles Police Department, this is in regards to the scrubbing of data, Los Angeles Police Department let their contract lapse with Flock. They were on a 3-year term, and with additional urging from the mayor of Los Angeles to not renew the contract, and precisely due to because of how long Flock keeps that data, which was a 30-day window. Flock recently came out with some adjustments to, it's not the default setting, but it's at the discretion of basically the customers of Flock to choose a 7-day window or a 30-day window at this point.
0: Okay, that's going to be, I'm just curious, because like, let's say a crime like a homicide, you know, I mean, an investigation, they could get a lead months after the crime occurred or even years. And at that point, I don't see how these Flock cameras are going to be relevant if the data is scrubbed after a relatively short period of time. But beyond that, Brandon, what is the line that's crossed here in terms of privacy? I mean, we're talking about public places, and I think most people expect a general level of privacy in most settings.
1: Correct. Well, because there have been challenges to Flock cameras using the Fourth Amendment, basically warrantless searching and warrantless investigations. But the courts have usually cited because these type of activity occurs within the public space, the Fourth Amendment doesn't exactly apply there. However, recently we've heard that these Flock cameras are basically just a technology, and technology is never neutral, especially in regards to surveillance. Surveillance ultimately, its primary function is used to control a population. And so we're crossing the line in that Flock isn't just an automated license plate reader, what they call an ALPR. It's a camera that relies on so-called AI to help with automatic labeling descriptions of what a camera captures, which includes your license plate, which Flock has already gone wrong a few times, but also to make a model of your car, any scratches and dents, bumper stickers, even your face and your passengers' faces, and a map of where you've been within the past 7 to 30 days. So the core of Flock relies on so-called AI, and any mass surveillance system is in reality an authoritarian tendency to control a population through emerging technology. Instead of using so-called AI to help build healthier communities, Flock and AI have immediately found a use in governments worried about what their citizens might do. Flock only accelerates our rapid descent into fascism via techno-feudalism. It only keeps a paranoid government safe at the expense of its citizens.
0: Okay. Now, Brandon, you're a cybersecurity expert. tell us, is there any way to use these cameras in your view in a sustainable and ethical way?
1: So I think surveillance is mass surveillance in particular, like I said, is an authoritarian tendency to control a population. So it's already unethical if a government isn't able to trust its citizens to be good to one another. In fact, the flock cameras themselves already have exhibited multiple vulnerabilities where around 60 or so cameras around the so-called US have already been hacked because the flock cameras have a Bluetooth connection. And people have been finding ways to exploit that connection to gain access to all the data that currently resides within that camera system. And Flock does say, yes, we do acknowledge these vulnerabilities exist and we're able to fix them when they find them. So that doesn't mean or doesn't sound like there's some massive effort to make sure to fix the Bluetooth exploit that allows people, non-federal agencies, just regular people who have a Bluetooth transmitter to be able to hack into these camera systems.
0: Now, we heard from Delegate Slater about some of the unique law enforcement challenges on the Navajo Nation. Huge amount of land. It's not feasible for law enforcement officials to patrol all of it in person. Someone thinking here, listening to the show, might say, well, these cameras do seem like a good option for a handful of trained people using them.
1: Yeah, I think that's the core. Look, two things. One is that, as Delegate Slater stated, who I respect immensely, and we have conversations in and outside of public discourse, that we don't see any policies or processes in place or guardrails to ensure that these systems are going to be used ethically by our own Navajo Nation police departments. It seems that we're building the plane while flying it. So to speak, but also this initial investment of $1.8 million could have been used to solve the root causes of poverty and unhealthy relationships within the Navajo Nation, rather than just punishing you for it. And I also read that the annual subscription cost for this is $1.5 million. Well, recently we had ADABI, which is Domestic Violence Shelter, lose around 500,000 of funding due to this current Navajo Nation executive administration. And ADABI serves a vital function to reduce the missing and murdered Indigenous statistics within the Navajo Nation. And so this money could have been spent better on social and economic programs that address the root causes of crimes or so-called crimes and violent crimes within a Navajo Nation, rather than just being used as a administratively accelerated process to prosecute someone rather than to prevent crimes. So mass surveillance never prevents crimes. It does not prevent crimes. It
0: Okay.
1: only punishes you after the fact and treats you as a criminal.
0: Thanks, Brandon. Delegate Slater, what are you hearing from your fellow Navajo Nation Council delegates? Are most of them in support of these cameras? Are they opposed? What are their main takeaways, concerns, fears, or maybe they like them? I don't know.
2: Well, I would never presume to talk on their behalf, but I do know that the Law and Order Committee, under the leadership of Chair Eugenia Charles Newton, has raised this issue and, through some email correspondence, involved the whole or the entirety of the council. So I know that she and the committee are monitoring this, and they wanted answers to, I think, a lot of the issues that both Shania, Mr. Benally, and I have brought up with respect to, who controls the data, who owns it, access, what was the decision matrix that led to the purchase of them, as opposed to investing into other areas that the committee has been working with the public safety and police departments on. And I have not, at this point, received answers, or I'm sure she is fastidiously working toward getting answers. But those are things that I'll continue to work on, hopefully, as this AI policy committee moves forward, and I want to continue to participate in that. I think my colleagues are generally cautious when it comes to the integration of any outside commercial technology. just like any contractor or any government, we've been taken advantage of by contractors, and we have a healthy skepticism when it comes to these things. We also have been, you know, assessing our cybersecurity system in the face of all of these new AI threats, and have had to level up our understandings as leadership of technology and be able to convey that to our people about why there needs to be necessary investments.
0: Yeah, and I think that is something that so many other tribal nations, organizations, I know here at Native America Calling, we've discussed the use of AI and have thought about creating an AI policy. And you mentioned that earlier. Tell me more about that. What all is in that AI policy, and how does it correlate with these cameras we're talking about today?
2: So my colleague, Delegate Dr. Andy Nez, he's the one who sponsored the legislation, but he and I have worked on some different data sovereignty issues with our Department of Justice Economic and Community Development Unit, and I want to give them a shout-out because under their leadership, leadership of Catherine Bilzowski, we've really been addressing a lot of these issues. So if we take it more, say, from a data sovereignty perspective, that is asserting that – and I'll go back a little bit. You know, I made comments for the U.S. Patent and Trademark Office saying that we should sign the Gratkay Treaty. Of course, the U.S. will never sign a treaty like that. But, you know, what are the collective benefits, the disclosure, the use, the access, say, to traditional plant medicine? You can take that same question and decision matrix for the data sovereignty there and then look at, okay, access to the data that's being collected by Flock, as well as, say, sensitive information that the tribe controls within the Office of Vital Records and Statistics. Then you add an AI component that will increase the ability for exploitation of these systems, but it also increases the obligation of us to use that technology as quickly and as soon as possible to prevent those sorts of exploitations. And the policy – that legislation is going to say, okay, we're focused on data sovereignty. We're focused on privacy, accountability, and making sure that we do have true human judgment because this is a government of humans, not a government of machines. And we're serving humans. So we're going to then move forward, develop a policy committee that will then evaluate across the government the integration or non-integration of AI and ensuring that we're not creating systems that will exploit our people, our government, or our lands. But at the same time, I think there's immense opportunity for our people who are incredibly clever, smart, brilliant, many of whom are also very commercially oriented. I think that this could be a leveler in a sense or an opportunity to allow them to access income from off the reservation because that's fundamentally it, right? You have a very small market. Mm-hmm. It's not the most attractive investment from outside, but if you can have people creating businesses, I would hope that that would allow us to have more dollars churn within our communities.
0: Brandon, I want to get your thoughts on AI policy and, again, how they relate to this discussion today about these cameras, because one of the concerns that I have is it just seems like the technology is evolving so quickly, and I just don't know if anybody really, even the people creating it, understand it enough to be able to create policies or to be able to regulate it in a way that might be beneficial to all. What are your thoughts?
1: Well, being in cybersecurity and actually helping the organization that I work for develop their AI governance committee, and I think I'm also hopefully will be assisting the nomination with their AI governance working group. My thoughts are that we are kind of being misled by the generative aspects of so-called AI. I mean, AI, which is really just machine learning or large language models, it covers various facets of what it claims to do. The most popular being what we call generative AI, you know, creating images, creating websites, creating applications, and so on. But also automates and processes a lot of data to do things that would normally require human intervention, rather than just creating things. It's doing things, and that doing part automatically without human intervention is what kind of scares me the most, because automatically I'm thinking of how prosecutions, how criminalization, and everything else can be accelerated through the use of AI, because we don't control the data centers. We don't control the companies that are reaping the value of our data. That's why I refer to it as techno-feudalism. You have these digital landlords who are offering these services, OpenAI, Facebook, Meta, Google, and so on, and they're extracting value from us, and that value is our data. You know, we've sort of become digital peasants in that sense. And because of that, there is no clear process of accountability or no one to seek relief from if I'm mistakenly viewed as a criminal immediately. I can no longer go to like submit an appeal to a government official. I have to go through Meta, for example, or through Flock.
0: Okay.
1: How many of you have tried to contact Meta to get your account re-enabled? There's no human to contact. So that's the issue, is that there's no human accountability and that we're basically outsourcing our kinship to inhuman structures.
0: Brandon, I remember in Albuquerque, I want to say it was maybe about 20 years ago, when they introduced the red light cameras at major intersections in town. And a lot of friends of mine got popped with speeding tickets from those cameras. I was lucky. I don't think I ever did, but I sure know a lot of people who did. And there was a lot of backlash. And then there was so much backlash that the city at one point took them down. These appear to be an extension of that. But again, this isn't really technology that is all that new. It doesn't sound like to me in a lot of ways. It's just in terms of the locations that they might be placed in, and maybe the use in crime potentially. But what are your thoughts on, again, hundreds of these cameras, though, maybe possibly even more, only certain parts of the reservation? Tell me a little bit more about your concerns here. We got about a minute before we got to go to our next break.
1: Yeah, definitely. So my concerns are that that's the myth, that it's just something similar to like a red light camera and so on. These Flock cameras store so much data about you. Like I said, they're not just taking photos of your license plates or what your car or make and model is. They're looking at you as an individual. The AI algorithms are looking at your face and your passengers' faces. And not only that, they're building a map on where you've been and building predictions of where you might be going, and even worse, what you might be doing. So it's beyond just a red light camera. It's basically what I would call disrupting your horizon. Like, I feel like I'm under constant surveillance for simply existing within my homelands when I shouldn't be. I shouldn't be worried about what this data might be predicting that it thinks what I might be doing later on. I should just be able to simply exist as a Diné person with the Diné homelands without being under constant surveillance for something I might or might not do.
0: Okay. All right. We're going to take a short break. I do want to let folks know Flock did issue a press release with regard to these cameras on the Navajo Nation. They say Flock's LPR cameras capture point-in-time images of vehicles and license plates in public view, not the people inside them. And the technology does not use facial recognition. We'll be right back.
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0: You are listening to Native America Calling. We're going to speak now with Atna Athabaskan and University of Arizona Professor Stephanie Russo Carroll about data sovereignty. You can listen back to this show and all past episodes of Native America Calling on our website, as well as all major podcast platforms. Joining us now on Zoom is Dr. Stephanie Russo Carroll. She is an associate professor at the University of Arizona and co-director of the Indigenous Data Alliance. She is a citizen of the Native Village of Klutika. Stephanie, good morning. Welcome to our show.
1: Good morning. Thank you for having me.
0: Absolutely. Now, we've been discussing license reader cameras on the Navajo Nation. These devices have created backlash in parts of the country over people's right to privacy. Now, as someone like yourself who develops frameworks to protect Indigenous data sovereignty, how do tribes protect themselves and their citizens when contracting with some of these surveillance and data companies we're talking about today?
1: Sure. I think importantly, I want to underscore that we talked a lot and heard a lot about the CARE principles in the previous segments, and what they reflect and that discussion reflected is that CARE basically directs you home to the legal codes and legislation, the legal agreements and licensing, and the policy and protocols that tribal nations and Indigenous communities can use both in contract purchasing, but also in the way that they utilize software and hardware across their systems, and the ways that they interact with other governments, universities, museums, and so forth.
0: Okay, Stephanie, now you recently helped develop a framework, and it's a first of its kind public health policy. It's between tribes in Arizona and the state's Department of Health Services. Tell us more about this new policy and why it's so unique.
1: Sure. So at the state of Arizona Department of Health Services, the tribal liaison there, Janeline Haskon, reached out to us to help them to facilitate a process of rebuilding their relationship with tribes around the data that the state holds that actually belongs to tribes. And we believe this is the first state-level policy for Indigenous data sovereignty. And it really works to underscore and to ensure that Indigenous peoples in the state of Arizona, so these the 22 tribal federally recognized tribal nations, are building that relationship with the state and recognized as sovereigns sitting at the table with another sovereign. So it reaffirms the rights of tribal nations, and it reaffirms their public health authority, which is another important piece here that we saw challenged a lot during COVID. So it fundamentally strengthens that tribal-state relationships and puts Indigenous data back in Indigenous hands.
0: Stephanie, this whole underlying issue of who has access to this data, where does it go, where is it stored, who ultimately owns it or is responsible for it. Now, you've said it's often difficult for tribes to gain access to data about their own communities that states might hold. Why is that? And what's the best solution to remedy that?
1: Yes. So

0: conversations, but is useful for ensuring the health and well-being of those communities. And so moving forward and creating policies is one way to address that, but policies aren't everything. And so, for instance, in the Arizona policy, the statement that came out with their press release noted that the policy is the first step. Communicating this policy is the second step. Educating people about this policy is another step, but also entering into robust bi-directional data sharing agreements with tribal nations is fundamentally important to make sure that they have the data that they need.
1: How about enforcing this framework, Stephanie? Who's ultimately responsible?
0: So at a policy at a state level, the state is responsible for enforcing it, and the policy has language and mechanisms around that. But also, one of the important pieces of Indigenous data sovereignty, and we heard some reference to this in the FLOC discussion, was also our communities need to have their own resolutions, legislation, and codes, and also make sure that they're entering into legal contracts around their data to uphold and to be able to enforce the highest level of responsibility around data.
1: And how do communities do that? I mean, they can create these policies, they can create these codes, but still there's got to be some sort of oversight to make sure it's all being accomplished.
0: Yes, there is. And it is a hefty task. I think there's a few layers of this. One is that when I reflect back and you think about the 70s, there was a lot of action around and statements and movement towards making sure that every tribal leader had a lawyer at their side. I think today we're in a space where tribal leaders need to have chief data officers or some high-level data officer at their side, particularly when I think about AI from a data governance perspective. Obviously, we like to talk about how you cannot have AI without data. Data is the input and the output of AI. And so you cannot have true AI governance without data governance. And so making sure that you have those high-level positions who are thinking comprehensively about all data at the tribe, not just within one sector, is very important.
1: Let's take this down to a personal level. I know you're also looking at the rapid expansion of artificial intelligence and how biological data is examined in the field of medicine. Can you tell us what safeguards are in place for just general people who want to know about their own data and just want to make sure it's secure and it's safe?
0: I think the first thing that all of us need to do is to become more educated and aware. And there are a number of opportunities to do that from different entities now, especially around our Indigenous data, to understand that at this point, we are not in a position of opting out of AI. You can refuse, but you cannot opt out of AI. It is all around us. And so what are the things that we can do as individuals to begin to protect it? So how do you, for instance, go through, I am a Google Suite user. So how do I go through Google and make sure that I am refusing to share some of my data? And there are mechanisms to do that. But I do think we are, as we've heard earlier in the session, things have moved so quickly that we are not aware of how much we are sharing and how we begin to protect our information. So some of that is opting out of continuous support of it. So things like if you put less information into a system, so say I go through TSA and I ask for a hand check instead of a photo, it's a minor, tiny little thing, but all of those things add up. So you can make those choices along the way. But as a person who has a child with a health condition that we use a medical technology and AI, I also know that sometimes you have to make choices that are hard to allow your data to be used in ways that you might not have said yes to in order to secure health for yourself or your family.
1: Tell me more about your work with the Global Indigenous Data Alliance and the tribal communities who you work with.
0: Yes. Yeah, so

0: At the Global Indigenous Data Alliance, we are at the heart a network of networks. And so we bring together primarily scholars, but increasingly people working in communities, leaders like Mary Hilbutta, who is the chief data officer at Chickasaw Nation, to talk about high-level global impacts. And so these are things like thinking through. Recently, there was the release of the IEEE, or the Institute of Electrical and Electronics Engineer, recommended practice for the provenance of Indigenous peoples' data. And so that is an international level standard regarding the appropriate disclosure of Indigenous relationships and links to all data. Fundamentally, provenance is about our origin story for the data, and it upholds our relationships. And so, really thinking at a very high level, what are the standards that need to be in place? And then we support each other at the work we do more regionally, or actually in our own communities. And so I'm really excited now to hear more and more communities, as indicated by our discussion about Flock, but as we see the growth of policy, but also data practices, because the reason why we do this is because we need data to ensure the health and well-being of our communities. And we need that data to be reflective of who we are as Indigenous peoples.
1: Stephanie, what are your thoughts on Flock? Are you working with other tribal communities that are considering Flock as an option for security and surveillance? Or again, this trend, I mean, there has been a lot of pushback. Do you think that's going to cease and ultimately we just will continue to see more and more applications of Flock in the future? Or do you think it's going to get nipped in the bud here?
0: I'm not sure we can nip it at the bud, but I would like to personally, to some degree, as a person who deals with data and thinks about the surveillance aspects of data, I am really concerned about the usage of Flock and the ability for our decision makers, whether you're talking about at a tribal nation or at a university, to weigh the benefits and the risks, and actually weigh those benefits and risks based on the people who they're caring for in that way. And yeah, definitely have deep concerns about Flock and the broad rollout of it, essentially.
1: Thanks, Stephanie. Delegate Slater, I want to go back to you and allow you to chime in here because I understand that the Navajo Nation Policy Working Group is also focused on genetic data. Tell us more about what's in this policy and why it's so important.
2: We passed a resolution, I think it was in 24, that reestablished the Genetic Policy Working Group. And this is where we made a policy statement asserting ownership over all genetic and genomic data and derivatives from it for all living creatures on the Navajo Nation. So that's human and non-human relatives alike. And I just wanted to bring that up because it very much mirrors, and that's what I referenced in the U.S. Patent and Trademark Office, Gratkay Treaty, testimony. Are we comfortable if we do allow a certain level of genetic, testing, et cetera, on the reservation, because we're apprehensive about how things have been misused off the reservation? Are we comfortable having that housed, on a server off the reservation where it's not necessarily under the legal control and system of the Navajo Nation? Do we need to have, a server, a data center, something to that extent on the nation? Do we have the ability to do that? Should we be working with a consortium or consortia of tribes in order to make that happen? Those are the types of questions that we're addressing right now, because it very much is, what are your capabilities? What is the technology? And how are you going to meet the ultimate goals and objectives that our citizens are demanding of us? And that is, better health care, better public health, all of, and then also public safety. But those benefits and those drawbacks that were just mentioned before, that's the real difficult part that we're trying to parse through with this Genetic Policy Working Group. So our work continues on that.
1: Okay. And Delegate Slater, you've mentioned this treaty twice, and I apologize. I'm not familiar with it, and I'm not quite sure I can spell it either. Tell us more about this for listeners like me who don't quite understand all this.
2: I think the professor might do a better job explaining it than me.
1: Okay. Stephanie, please chime in here.
0: Can you remind me what treaty you're talking about?
2: It's the Gratkay Treaty. I'm trying to remember precisely what it stands for, but it's about recognizing traditional knowledge. Oh, are you familiar?
0: Yeah. So I think I'm not super familiar with it, but being able to uphold treaties is a fundamental responsibility, but also a difficult thing, as you've pointed out. And I think when we get down to it, you brought up another really important point, which is this notion about how do tribes not only exercise their sovereignty in a treaty way or in a way of setting policy, but fundamentally in a technological way of creating sovereign data storage and being able to make those decisions, because we are always in some way giving something up with all of our decisions around technology and data these days, and doing that in a balanced way that reflects both our responsibilities to community, both responsibilities and upholding others' responsibilities to respect our rights, that whether they be through treaties or through just fundamental basis of sovereignty, and movements towards sovereign data storage and storing data on tribal lands or in ways that are protected from others, I think is a huge wave that we're seeing right now.
1: We've reached the end of our hour, so we're going to have to wrap up this conversation for today. Big thanks to our three guests who joined us, Dr. Stephanie Russo-Carroll, Brandon Benally, and also Navajo Nation Council Delegate Carl Slater, who joined us in our Albuquerque studio. Don't forget, tune in again tomorrow. We will take a look at the Native Hawaiian origins of surfing. Until then, I'm your host, Sean Spruce. You've been listening to the one, the only Native America Calling, and I sure hope you enjoy the rest of your day.

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1: Hear that? That's everything tribal college faculty do for their students on Fast Forward. 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
5: Where most of us are concerned, the question is not whether we would hurt a fly, but whether we could. The reaction time of a fly seems so instantaneous that when we put back the rolled-up newspaper meant to be its death blow...
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9: This is Greg Austin, and you're listening to the Canyon Club.

Gracias. Thank you. I wrote that song. The Canyon Club here at the Polecat Tavern is officially open, and so is my beverage. Thank you, people, for being here. Woo-hoo! All right. My guest today

0: Happy birthday, Greg. My guest today is Greg Austin. If you don't know him, you should. You'll love him. So you're not a cupcake kind of guy. So I put some candle on some beef jerky.
1: That was perfect. I love beef jerky.
0: All right. Happy birthday
1: right
0: to
1: up my alley.
0: You. All right. I'm all about less talking but more rocking. But some things I like to talk about. We met each other, I'm thinking maybe 15, 20 years.
1: Yeah, I'd say 15.
0: 15. I was hosting an open mic at Stead at the Hangar, and you just were coming from Nashville. You had long hair. You had that Randy Travis and that Travis Tritt vibe. Yeah. And I see now you're from Nevada.
1: Yeah.
0: You know, you came from Nashville, but now you got a little girl. You got some family. You have a band. So if you would, I'm not gonna talk about you. I'm gonna let people hear you. Please give it up for his Virgin Excursion here at the Polecat Tavern, Greg Austin.
1: Great to be here. Thank you so much. Thanks, Cannon. What to do in original song? This was called "No Place to Go But Crazy."

Thank you. Very cool. This is really cool to be here. Thanks for having me. Do another original. This one's called Turquoise and Silver.

Thank you so much. I'm a big fan of songwriters. Being a songwriter, I spent some time in Nashville and used to do a lot of songwriters nights at places. And I was one of the lucky ones to have a few songs on the radio. Never got a major cut, but I got some airplay and I got a royalty check. So that was a really cool milestone for me as a writer and an artist. So I love singer-songwriters, and I'm a huge fan of Chris Stapleton, so I'd like to do one of his he did with the Steel Drivers.

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1: You're listening to Greg Austin on the Canyon Club here on KNVC 95.1. Carson Community Radio, also at the Polecat Tavern where we are live. We do this every Wednesday afternoon. Pre-record to be played on the radio for later. Greg, I'm all about less talking so you can do more rocking. But some questions, how can people find you other than today here at the Polecat Tavern?
0: Well, I've got a website. In the days of social media, it feels like websites are becoming less and less useful. So I would say Facebook, Instagram, those are the main two I use. Greg right. Austin Music.
1: All right.
0: And Greg Austin NV on Facebook. And then my band is Southern Justice. We have a Facebook page as well under Southern Justice Reno, I believe.
1: All right.
0: So, yeah, you can find me on the socials.
1: All of those. Not only is Greg Austin a celebrity here, we have other celebrities here in the House of the Polecat Tavern. Greg Meyer from the KNVC 70s Mostly Rock Show. That show rocks!
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3: Well, of course, Canyon, for you, anything. 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
3: 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Then that starts what we call Women in Music, actually, and it's Pat's show, Patricia, and she runs a great show, and she just features. She'll have one artist, and she'll feature that artist individually with other bands, and her songs being played by others, being covered by others. So that's kind of an interesting program. Runs 90 minutes up till 4 o'clock, and after the news and Native America Calling, we have Canyon Club, part of the Women in Music, and then my show goes on. It's at 8 o'clock. It's not really Women in Music, but it rocks. So,
4: it's not a Women in Music.
3: All right.
4: That show rocks.
3: Thank you very much. That show does rock.
1: Thank you, Greg. To add upon that, if you are a local singer-songwriter with music out there on a MP3 or a wave, please send it to the High Desert Music. 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So that's local music at KNVC.org. Yeah. So I encourage you, Greg Austin, to send one of your songs on. Yeah. Yeah. All right. This is not a song I wrote because you did a cover song. I'm going to do a cover song from a woman in music.

0: Gracias, gracias, gracias. That is a cover of Miranda Lambert. All right. Yeah, me too. She was recently in Sparks. Yeah. All right. I have one more thing to say because I'm all about let's talk and more rocking. And then I'm going to give you into the capable and musical hands of Greg Austin on his birthday. On your birthday, you came to be here with us on your birthday.
1: I mean, there's no place I'd rather be than right here on my birthday. I mean, come on.
2: Eat turkey, baby. Absolutely.
0: One question for you. I've known you for years and years and years, and you're kind of a bucket list for the Canyon Club to be here. Yeah. Who would you locally like to nominate to be on the Canyon Club?
1: My good friend Elise Linder.
0: Oh, yes. She has been here.
1: Oh, she has. Okay.
0: Yes.
1: Okay.
0: But
1: she's
0: was.
1: She's amazing.
0: Yes, I agree. She was here when we are on the other side of the room.
1: Oh, very cool.
0: So I'd like to invite people back when something has changed.
1: Sure.
0: So, yeah, I'll reach out to her.
1: Please. She's your girl.
0: All right. I agree. I agree. And then before we go again, y'all, this is a KMVC public announcement, all of that. Y'all know about 911. If there's a medical or fire or police, call 911. But you need to know if you are in a dark place, if you or someone you know is thinking about taking their life or taking someone else's, 988. You can text that. You can call that. And there's someone always on the line to know you're not alone and there's help out there. And saying that, please give it up for Greg Austin.
1: Thank you so much. Do a good love song for you. I've written a few love songs. This one's called Just Hang On.

Thank you so much. Speaking of the devil, my friend Elise shows up. That's awesome. Love it. Love it. She's incredible. She's I've seen her blossom and bloom like a flower. She's done really well. So proud of her. So yeah, my friend Elise is here. Oh, that's awesome. What a wonderful birthday present. Speaking of love songs, I like to do my hands down the one that's got the most requests over the years. It's a really simple song. I wrote it in probably 30 minutes or so, and I wrote it because, you know, as a lot of songs, I got my heart broke, you know. Played it for her, and she cried on the phone, and she ended up dumping me, but I got a great song out of it. So that's how it goes, right, as a songwriter. So, by the way, I got a joke. What do you call a songwriter without a girlfriend? There you go. You've heard that one before. Nice. I got to find new jokes, I tell you. So this one's called I'll Catch You If You Fall.

Thank you. Appreciate that. So I think I met Elise many years ago. I was performing down the road at a place called Living the Good Life. A lot of good memories in that place, and we met there and been friends ever since. And the one common thread we have in common is our faith. We're both followers of Jesus Christ, and we're believers, so believe in the Word. So this is my the song I had on the radio back in 2001, got played nationwide. I got my first royalty check for this one, so it's very inspirational to me and a lot of other people that heard it, so hope you like it as well. This was called Move a Mountain.

Thank y'all so much. This has been a blast for me. Thank you for having me. I really appreciate it. It's an honor to be here. Thank you, Canyon. Thank you so much. It's been a great birthday so far. It's going to get even better. So, you might hear a slight accent on my part. I came from South Carolina, moved here about 15 years ago. And so I grew up playing Southern rock and roll, and my first

0: Thank you so much.
1: Yes. You're listening to Greg Austin here at the Canyon Club, here at the Polecat Tavern. We pre-record every Wednesday. Please come be a part of our audience. We love that. Thank you, people who showed up for Greg Austin's birthday. Woohoo! You know, I'm all about less talking and more rocking, but I got something to say. Like, Greg, if you could play with anybody, or you can play with anybody, past, present, future, fictional, factual, who'd it be?
0: Past, Greg Allman. Present, Travis Tritt.
1: Hey.
0: Future, Lionel Richie.
1: Hey! All right, so this show is dedicated to all of them.

0: Happy birthday. Because you know it's Greg Austin's birthday today. I gave him some beef jerky on his birthday. I don't think he's a cake or a cupcake kind of guy. Yeah. Yeah. And the thing about birthdays is we want them to keep coming. Coming. Yeah. I'm so happy that you're here on the Canyon Club.
1: Thank you for having me.
0: All right. I think we have one more song.

0: Stone Bridge. And this is, I am Jill Marlene.
1: And I am Amy Willoughby, and I play fiddle and sing.
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0: Thank you so much, Canyon and the yes. 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And what is the call letters? What is the call letters? KNVC. 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She's basically the historian of all of the
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0: western part of Nevada. 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
16: Thank you, TJ's. Hey, we appreciate you as a great underwriter here at KNVC. And hey, I want to say, just reach out and say I appreciate all of our underwriters. We had some of them here today. Tonight we had an open house for our volunteers and our underwriters together, and it was a great event, the great turnout. I want to thank Greg Hawk, who came in and brought us some ice cream. I really do appreciate that. They make ice cream there at Hawk Family Ice Cream. and we've got some tonight. I'm doing cold for the first hour. We're doing cold stuff. Stone Cold, Cold and Lonesome, Heart Gone Cold, Cold Turkey. And the second hour, we're going to heat things up and get hot, right? So let's get on with it here. 38 Special. Let's start off with 38 Special here at this KNVC's Mostly 70s Rock and Roll Show. I am Greg Meyer. I didn't mention that. I'm taking you up till 11, actually till 10 o'clock nowadays. Because at 10 o'clock, Guido's Garage is going to be joining me here. And Guido's Garage takes over at 10 and plays till 11. That's some great music. That's a show I like to listen to. I really enjoy that one, man, Guido's Garage. Let's get on with the rock and roll here. I got 38 Special, the Stone Cold Believer.

Pat Travers right there. That is a Humble Pie cover, Stone Cold Fever. Just before that, we have Bloodline, which Stone Cold Hearted. Bloodline is a band that's made up of Smokin' Joe Bonamassa, Aaron Hagar, who's Sammy Hagar's son, and also has bassist Barry Oakley, it's Barry Oakley Jr., and drummer Aaron Davis, and also the another guitar player there is Waylon Krieger in that band. So Bloodline, interesting band, of all have a very good lineage, let's just say, kind of like a good racehorse. We kicked that off with 38 Special, and that is Johnny Van Zant singing the lead there. Probably Donnie Van Zant singing the lead there. There is three brothers, and Donnie, who is singing the lead there, is the middle brother. And he's a great guitar player and a great lead vocalist, and did a great job with 38 Special for a lot of years, but he did just retire in 2013. He's still around, but he's not playing anymore. He's got a nerve problem with his ears, and he can't do concerts. He can't handle the sound, the noise. So it's unfortunate. He's been unable to join the band's performances for the past 6 months at least. So, we'll just see how things go for him as time marches on here. Get back to the music here. Rainbow. Stone Cold. Oh, you know what? We don't want to get back to the music yet, because I wanted to tell you, actually, about the annual Silver City Rummage and Bake Sale. Silver City Preservation Society fundraiser is coming up on Labor Day weekend, September 5th and 6th. This is a great time to clean out those treasures that you no longer want. Bring us your still good used items that someone else will enjoy. Items can be dropped off no earlier than 7 a.m. September 5th and throughout the day. Please wait until someone is there to accept your donations. Sorry, we cannot take tires, rims, electronics of any kind, or large furniture. No clothing, please. We will need volunteers to take away the leftovers on Sunday afternoon or Monday morning. We can all pitch in and take a box or two in our cars. So this is going to be great for Silver City. So that is taking place the weekend of September 5th and 6th. It's the Silver City Preservation Society. Unfortunately, I don't have an address on where exactly it's taking place, but it's a great time to clean out that stuff. So if you need to get rid of that stuff, contact the Silver City Preservation Society. You can call Sherry at 775-297-5845 or Kathleen at 530-228-9393. Now we're back into the music. And this is Rainbow, Stone Cold.

0: Yeah, that right there is cuts off. That's the Outlaws, Cold and Lonesome. The Great Outlaws, they were a terrific band, and they never really got beyond that one album they had, their debut album with Green Grass and High Tides Forever, a great song, a classic. And they toured with Lynyrd Skynyrd. They opened for Lynyrd Skynyrd that year. That's when I saw them. They were opening for Skynyrd in 1977, in July of 77, and it was a heck of a good show, and they put on a great band, a great show. They had two drummers at the time, three guitar players. I mean, just a tremendous three-guitar attack coming out of Florida there, but they just kind of faded. It was too bad. That's Cold and Lonesome from the Outlaws. Foghat had a heart gone cold. Alice Cooper gave us Cold Ethel. And Rainbow, Richie Blackmore's Rainbow, was stone cold. I don't know if you heard, but just recently, I think it was last week, Richie Blackmore jumped on the stage with Deep Purple and did Smoke on the Water with them just recently. And the guy is in his late 70s and still cranking him out, still able to play, and pulled out that Stratocaster and gave him a lick or two. We've got some more great music coming up. I've got Cold Shot. This is off the Stevie Ray Vaughan album. This is hats off to Stevie Ray. This is actually a Pat Travers version of Cold Shot. But he's got, there's a whole lot of people in this album. Steve LeCanther, Steve Hunter, Tony Spencer, Frank Marino, Rick Derringer. Some great players on here. But this is coming up after these words from our underwriters.
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That's some wah-wah pedal action right there. It's Gary Moore, Cold Black Night. Before that, John Lennon, Cold Turkey. Rolling Stones, She's So Cold. And it was Pat Travers that gave us Cold Shot, a great Stevie Ray Vaughan send-up right there. Got some more great music coming up. How about some Asia? We're going to get hot now. It's going to get in the heat of the moment right now.

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1: And welcome back to the studio here at KNVC 95.1 FM in beautiful Carson City. I'm Greg Meyer. I'll be taking you up to 10 o'clock. I keep wanting to say 11 because I have been doing 11 o'clock for a long time. But actually, I will be stepping out of here at 10 o'clock and handing things over to Guido, our garage man. He's our mechanic here around here, and he does the garage bands. Does a nice job on it, too. And something else has changed up, and the reason that Guido is playing here on a Thursday night with me is that Friday nights are getting preempted. We've got the football games going on Friday night, except for this weekend. Now, this weekend is special. The Carson Senators varsity football is playing Saturday night at McKay Stadium. So we are going to be broadcasting the football game from McKay Stadium. Now, the concert, Young Dubliners concert here at the Levitt Amp, is being recorded, and it will be played on Sunday. So you'll be listening for that at 7 p.m. It will be played this Sunday, so you'll hear it, I think, around 2 o'clock on Sunday afternoon, as I understand. We had planned to do that. But just so you know, there's a change in things here. Carson High School football will be taking over the airwaves here on Sunday at 7 o'clock. All right, so you'll have the football game, and hey, cross my fingers, the Carson Senators win again, man. They'll be 2-0 if they win at McKay Stadium. And then the concert for the Young Dubliners, that will be replayed. That will be played, for actually recorded and played for you on Sunday afternoon. We're going to get back into the music here. Oh, matter of fact, we just heard Roy Loney and the Phantom Movers do When I Fought the Law. That was previously unreleased. That's an interesting song right there. Graham Parker and the Rumor, Heat Treatment. Things are getting warmer around here. Asia, Heat of the Moment. Things are getting warmer. Do you think things are getting warmer? I think it's getting warmer because I got Chris Isaac in the Heat of the Jungle coming up after these words from Sign Pro and TJ's Cafe.
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Bill Haley in the comments right there. Hot dog, buddy, buddy. That's a great song. That was funny. I really hadn't heard that much before. Motley Crue, Hotter Than Hell right there. That's off their demo, actually. That's an old one. That goes in the Wayback Machine. And Chris Isaak kicked off that set with In the Heat of the Jungle. This is KNVC 95.1 FM in Carson City. I'm Greg Meyer, taking up till 10 o'clock when Guido takes over here. He takes over the garage here. He starts pulling his tools out. His albums are his tools, and they spin like wheels. Let's get on with the music here. How about some Black Oak Arkansas, Red Hot Lovin'?

a story about a hot rod race. Ford's and Lincoln's was setting that pace. Story is true, I'm here to say I was driving that Model A. Got a Lincoln motor, really souped up. Model A body makes it look real tough. 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A four-barrel car, but dual exhaust. 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

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Wound it up to 110. 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Fenders was clicking on the guardrail post. The guy beside me was white as a ghost.

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Knew could catch him, I thought it could pass. 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

0: Dred Zeppelin right there with a Elvis Presley sound-alike. That's Greg Tortell singing on that album right there. And their lead guitar player is called Butt Boy. That's his name. Before Dred Zeppelin, we had Commander Cody and his Lost Planet Airmen, Hot Rod Lincoln, Blue Oyster Cult, Hot Rails to Hell, Black Oak Arkansas, Hot and Nasty, and a double shot of Black Oak Arkansas right there. We had Red Hot Lovin' as well. We're getting hot here at KNVC. Hey, it was over 90 today. It's going to be warm tomorrow. Let's get back into some music here. I got Humble Pie, Hot and Nasty, coming up after these words from our underwriters.
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This is Mexican Hot Rod.

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1: Yeah, I think we sound pretty good tonight, Scotty.
2: I got a Mexican hot rod. That's Reno's own Saddle Tramps right there. They're doing a great job on it, too. I like that song. Saddle Tramps, that's a fun band. Fun band live as well. Just before that, they had Richard Cheese. He's hot for a teacher. Judas Priest, Wild Nights, Hot and Crazy Days. And Humble Pie kicked off that set with Hot and Nasty. Well, I'm looking forward to getting Guido in here. Should be here any minute to get his show fired up. At 10 o'clock, you'll be hearing Guido's Garage, the best in garage rock here at KNVC 95.1 in Carson City. How about some UFO? Because they're pretty hot. How about Too Hot to Handle? There you go.

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1: And you still have Greg Meyer with you here, and I guess I'll be with you till 11 o'clock. I didn't have Guido come in, so I'm taking over Guido's hour, but I'm not playing garage rock. I'm continuing to play just some good old 70s rock and roll, man. It is the mostly 70s rock and roll show here. So I'm playing Ian Drury and the Blockheads. 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

the deserts of Sudan and the gardens of Japan, from Milan

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out of Ohio. It's the Iron City House Rockers right there. Great band. Don't let them push you around. Just before that, we had Iggy Pop giving us Cold Metal. That's from his, what the album, what the heck is that album there? That is from Instinct. That came out in 1987. Great album, though, back in the 80s, though. Classic. Lounge Lizard before that with Ian Hunter. That's Ian Hunter's, that's off his first solo album. That's the first album he had after Mott the Hoople broke up. Mick Ronson on guitar on that album. Great songs on that album. And then Ian Drury and the Blockheads kicked us off on that set with Hit Me With Your Rhythm Stick. We're going to get back into the music here quickly with a double shot of the Isley Brothers. Hey, get out there and spill the wine.

0: Jay Giles Band right there. I do. That's from Monkey Island. Yo, Monkey Island, that whole album is so dark, but this song is so poppy and fun. You know, it's a cool song. Before that, we had Izzy Stradlin, the Juju Hounds. Izzy Stradlin, that of formerly of the Guns N' Roses. A pressure drop right there. He was a great rhythm guitar player for Guns N' Roses. Isley Brothers, a double shot of Isley Brothers just before that. Love the One You're With, a cover from Steve Stills. And Spill the Wine, a cover from Eric Burdon and the and War, actually, at the time. This is KNVC 95.1 FM. I'm Greg Meyer, and I want to remind you that tomorrow night we will not, or actually on Saturday night, we will not be broadcasting the Levitt Amp concert. The Levitt Amp concert, actually, we will broadcast the Levitt Amp concert, we'll record it on Saturday night, and we will rebroadcast it on Sunday at 2 p.m. Now, as for what's going on? Hey, the Levitt Amp concert is being preempted by Carson City Senators football. They're playing the Cougars up at the Sparks Cougars up at the McKay Stadium, right, at the UNR. That's going to be a great game. So I'm looking forward to that one, hearing that one. The call starts at 7 o'clock. I'm looking forward to that. That should be a lot of fun. So let's get back into the music here. I got some J.J. Cale coming up after this word from Tiger Rose Records.
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after midnight. It's gonna be peaches and cream. We're gonna cause talk and suspicion and give an exhibition and find out what it is all about.

0: Our hosts are knowledgeable, credible, honest, and authentic, focused on the news and the music, not themselves. 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
1: The name of this song is The Wildwood Flower. Now, The Wildwood Flower is an old country classic. It's gained a whole new popularity. The song isn't any more popular, but the flower's doing real good. The Wildwood Flower grew wild on the farm, and we never knowed what it's called. Some said flower, some said weed, and I never really gave it much thought. One day I was out there talking to my brother, reached down for a weed to chew on. Things got fuzzy and things got blurry, and then everything was gone. I didn't know what happened, but I knew it beat the hell out of sniffing burlap. I come to, my brother was there. He said, "What's wrong with your eyes?" I said, "I don't know. I was chewing on the weed." He said, "Well, let me give it a try." Spent the rest of that day and most of that night trying to find my brother Bill. Caught up with him about 6 o'clock the next morning, naked, singing on the windmill. Said he flew up there. I had to flap and get him down. He's about half crazy. The very next day we picked a bunch of them weeds and we put them in the sun to dry. Then we mashed them up and cleaned them off and put them in the corn cob pie. Smoking them wildwood flowers got to be a habit. We never seen no harm. We thought it was kind of handy. Take a trip and never leave the farm. Big old puff that wildwood weed. Next thing you know, you're just wandering around behind the little animals. All good things got to come to an end. It's the same with the wildwood weeds. One day this fella from Washington come by and spied them, turned white as a sheet. He dug and he burned and he burned and he dug and he killed all our cute little weeds. Then he drove away. We just smiled and waved, sitting there on that sack of seeds.

And now a rapid return visit to Top of the Pops by a trio which is blazing a trail through Britain with exciting new sounds. With their current top 10 hit, Purple Haze, here are the Jimi Hendrix Experience.

Yeah, Jimi Hendrix right there, live in the BBC. That is fantastic. 1967. Jim Stafford before that, Wildwood Weed. We just smiled and waved, sitting on that sack of seed. J.J. Cale, a double shot of J.J. Cale there. A couple of songs that Eric Clapton made huge hits out of, Cocaine and After Midnight. This is KNVC 95.1 FM. I'm Greg Meyer. This is my last break. I want to thank you so much for listening. I'm sorry we didn't have Guido's Garage for you at 10 o'clock. There's a miscommunication on that, but that's okay. Hey, had a good time, played some great music anyway. Didn't make a difference, did it? I got some more great music to turn you on to here. Here's some Jimmy Buffett for you tonight. What if the Hokey Pokey is really what it's all about?

On the news just the other day, there's this new stuff called dark energy. We can't measure and we can't see. It's some elementary mystery train that we can't catch, but our heads are in the oven and somebody's about to strike a match. Meanwhile, back on this big round ball, things are getting serious as cholesterol. Permutations, calculations, greedy piggies at the trough. Arrogance and ignorance, and just to top it off, I can't keep.

cosmic joke, like spiders in your underwear or olives in your coat. My life can get as messy as a day-old sticky bun, so I arm myself with punchlines and a giant water gun.

hundreds of years before the dawn of history, lived a strange race of people.

It's not that Sir Tegan Harris is casting love spells on anybody. It's quite the opposite. He says people cast them on him. So he writes songs about falling for people because he feels intensely and constantly. And a common theme that resurfaces in his music quite frequently is an abandoned house in the woods that he and his friends stumbled upon, and he's still not sure if it's real or if it's a dream. That's his newest single, Don't Touch, from Love is the Law, a great way to get into this hour on the mainstream. That's right, you know the score. I'm Brett Mabee, and it's so good to have you here. Whether it's your first time or you're a long-time listener, I'm grateful that we can spend some of this musical time together. And as always, stick around for the entire time, as we'll be listening to tracks from the likes of Britty, also Buffalo bassist Zuri Appleby, who I do believe I just saw is one of the newest members of the Buffalo Music Hall of Fame. So some really exciting things for one of the most fascinating bassists on the scene right now. We're going to hear some black country with Shaboozy and Leon Bridges before our hour's up. And our first new edition of the hour is this one from Walk Off the Earth. Their version of Blind Melon's No Rain was released July 31st as a part of the Wood and Wire acoustic covers album. Some of the other features include Enter Sandman, which was a close contender for this submission, but who knows, maybe I'll still get to that one. Also, Our House, and of course, Roberta Flack's Killing Me Softly. I think you'll enjoy this cover, and it takes me right back to the 90s, albeit in a fun, stripped-down acoustic kind of way. Without further ado, turn it up and sing along, and I'll be right back on the mainstream.

Tyler Childers' most excellent song, Poachers, found on his latest album, Snipe Hunter, of course produced by legendary producer Rick Rubin. And a great track to wind down that block. We also heard The Collective Indian City, I do believe currently based out of Alberta. That was The Path from their 2021 Code Red, the last album featuring founder Vince Fontaine, before his untimely passing of cancer a few years back. We also heard for the first time Walk Off the Earth's cover of Blind Melon's No Rain, a great new addition into the rotation. And as always, I love hearing about your experiences with the show and some of the magic that radio can provide in your life. So you're always welcome to reach out to me at any time of day. 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If you're a singer-songwriter, you can also utilize that address to get your tracks in for consideration. Or, as always, you can send them physically to Brett Mabee, Turtle Island Tunes Full Moon Radio, P.O. Box 252, Salamanca, New York, 14779. Before this first half is up, a track from Nothing But Thieves, a recent addition, and we'll also be hearing from Levi Platero later on, one from Emma Donovan, and yet another new addition, this time around from Shabuzi and Leon Bridges. This track right here is also a recent addition. We got it in, well, at the time of this recording anyway, just about a week ago now. And actress, a.k.a. Darren Cunningham, is a British electronic musician and DJ who's known for deeply textural and often quite abstract electronic compositions. In fact, he's at the forefront of the avant-garde scene in London right now. So without further ado, it's Overchord getting us back into this block on the mainstream. Come.

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And of course, those are just two of the fantastic reasons that you got to go check out all the amazing radio programming for listeners of all ages. I opine for the days where we all gather around the radio like families used to about 100 years ago. So again, go check things out there. And if you're privy to the free app, you can also pick that up in the Apple Play, in the Apple app or Google Play Store. Just type in Native Voice 1 and you got all of this on your smartphone or tablet. As we continue on, I'll be right back after one from Witch. We'll also hear from Emma Donovan in this block. And later on, Métis singer-songwriter Brooke Jodwin. But right now, we're heading on down to the Southwest with the one and only Levi Platero, who's had a busy summer introducing audiences all over the country to some great Native blues. I've seen some videos where he's even singing in Diné, which is also awesome, and I hope to see more of that kind of thing here soon. I can't wait to get caught up with him again in the near future. And right now, it's his Iron Horse single for our listening pleasure today on the mainstream.

It's Witches, Queenless King, on the mainstream. We also heard one of the earlier additions into the rotation, going back to 2023. That was Britty's So Tired from her Hello, I'm Britty. It was also Emma Donovan alongside Drifting Clouds with a bilingual version of Billie Eilish's Birds of a Feather. And once again, it was Levi Platero's 2024 single Iron Horse that got us into the half. Bring your friends and family, and I'll bring the tunes, and together we're going to make some radio magic happen. 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You can take all these with you wherever you go. In the final block of the hour is one from Brooke Jodwin. Also Gretchen Parlato, a track featuring one of my favorite bassists, Michelle Nadigacello. In fact, we heard a couple incredibly powerful female bassists during this hour. Our second new addition for the hour is this July 24th single between Shaboozy and Leon Bridges. It's the final pre-album single from Shaboozy's 2026 Western concept record, The Outlaw Sherry Lee and Other Western Tales. So be on the lookout for that. And in the meantime, to get you excited, enjoy this Desert Noir track with Burn It Down. Be good to yourself and each other, and make it back to the mainstream very soon. Aloha, haitkwa, eskwag, and hot jikus. See you real soon.

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1: But what I mean is,
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1: 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There should be open doors for you. And if you ever feel that there are systems against you,
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0: just another day. The headline read, 900 dead, not one name given, though all given names at birth. A question of worth, and I was one of them again. Some lives are meaningless, they said, not numbered, still dead. To be amongst the counted is to leverage your worth. The truth hurst, to have grown bored, bored, bored with evil.
1: A couple fun facts about legendary singer Saul Williams is that growing up in New York's Hudson Valley, folk legend Pete Seeger lived nearby and often performed at his father's church. That early exposure shaped Saul's understanding of art as activism, and Michael Jackson, the one and only, paid for his university education. He revealed that in a 2026 RNZ interview. And so that's also a really cool random fact. And if that weren't enough, he had a surprising connection to the late, great James Brown. Another detail that he rarely mentions in the public eye anyway. And, well, lastly, his 2026 Grammy-nominated album, Saul Williams Meets Carlos Nino and Friends at Tree People, was nominated for Best Spoken Word Poetry Album, and it was all recorded with zero rehearsal. It was 100% improvised. They said hello, walked on stage, and created the entire performance on the spot. Featuring Atzel and Underground, that's Mazahua from the Conspiracy release today on the mainstream. I'm Brett Maybe. I'm going to keep this short and sweet. You're in for a treat as we'll be listening to Pedal Steel hero Robert Randolph and the Family Band. Also later on, Ellen Alien, tracks from The Hallucination, Black Belt Eagle Scout, and a new one to get into the library from Osage and Cherokee singer-songwriter Ava Rose Johnson. Once a Tree's coming up before too long, but right now our first new hit to get into the library is the lead single from Ariana Grande's 2026 album Petal. It's so far her most commercially successful single ever, or at least one of them, as it's topped the Billboard Global 200 and has hit number one across the US, UK, Switzerland, Singapore, and Malaysia. So turn it up with this quiet confession. It's Hate That I Made You Love Me, getting us into this hour and a great new track for your consideration and approval on the mainstream.

0: Venna and Georgia Smith from the Malik album, That's Myself, bringing that block to an end. Before that, it was husband and wife duo Hayden and Jaylee Wolf and their project Once a Tree. In fact, the very band that gave Jaylee Wolf her jumpstart in the Canadian and international music scene. That was their Perfection single that we heard sandwiched in that block that also featured Ariana Grande's latest number one, Hate That I Made You Love Me, from her newest album, Petal, a great track to get into the rotation. I'm Brett Mabee, and if you're a singer-songwriter, you know I want to hear from you. And yeah, I'm talking to you, so get me your tunes, either through email at brett@mainstreamradio.net, or you can even hit me up on social media. I've been utilizing that a little bit more, and it's been fun to see all the connections being made there as well. And I know it makes me sound old to say that I've been hesitant on, you know, promoting on social media and stuff like that, but here we are, and you're also welcome to reach out to me that way. You can find me on Facebook, which I'm currently using the most, or Instagram, and I'm slowly putting the pieces together for a YouTube page as well. But if you also want to connect professionally, look me up on LinkedIn. There's a lot of ways to stay in touch. Before the hour is up, Yahtzeen and Samantha Crane, in addition to Mike Zito and Albert Castiglia. Later on is Black Belt Eagle Scout and Yousef Days, and the first track of this block is this one from Robert Randolph and the Family Band. Eric Clapton was an early champion of the heavyweight pedal steel slide player, and one of the only guitarists that I know of, anyway, that uses it outside of the country genre. He's also a Grammy winner and one of Rolling Stone's 100 Greatest Guitarists. In fact, they put him at number 97 on their 100 Greatest Guitarists of All Time. Turn it up and sing along with the Family Band and Leah Bays, A Little More Faith, from the Sweetwater original motion picture soundtrack on the mainstream.
1: Glory days, but you're here today. But you come away. Well, you know when you say, everybody talking about. But I need to know what you got in woman. Say I'm not sorry.

right. It's good to have you here. I'm Brett Mabee, and of course, unless you're here for the first time, you already know that. But I do also want to remind you that I hope you can stick around for the entire time. If you absolutely can't, no guilt will be found here, and I certainly don't want to make you feel bad because you can always get caught back up at mainstreamradio.net. And be sure to give me a like and follow on Facebook or Instagram. Stay in touch. Let me know just how much you're enjoying the show. But of course, I put most of my efforts into the full website. I feel like that's the most comprehensive way to stay in touch with all of the projects associated with Turtle Island Tunes, Full Moon Radio, LLC, the parent company of The Mainstream with Brett Mabee, Gyno, and the Full Moon Radio itself, just to name a few of the projects. So as we get back into the tunes, one from The Hallucination and Tona, coming up right after this one from Ellen Allian. She's not just a DJ, she's also considered to be one of the architects of Berlin's post-wall club identity, so she's been at it a long time. She began DJing out of frustration because Berlin clubs weren't playing the futuristic alien electronic music she craved, so she built her own world. And she also once ran her own clothing line called Ellen Allian Fashion. Turn it up and get your groove on with Riot from New Life, a great track to keep the blood going with today on The Mainstream.

the London-based Youssef Days, who also puts out some really interesting live videos from across the globe, featuring Manami Kazuki, that's Amami, today on the mainstream, a great early 2026 addition into the rotation. We also heard Swinomish artist Catherine Paul and her band Black Belt Eagle Scout with Blue from her album The Land, The Water, The Sky. Earlier in the set was The Hallucination and Tona, and we also heard Alan Allen's Riot from the Berlin-based electronic legend producer's newest album, New Life. Thank you for joining me. I hope you can do this again sooner than later. Check those local listings, as there's a good chance I'll be coming up here pretty shortly. I'm going to step out of the studio for just a few, so again, check those listings. If you can't, head on over to mainstreamradio.net. You can also sign up for the email list, which I'll be using.

you know, without uprooting and going somewhere else, radio seemed like a really great way to live in the music world and work in the music world. So now that, you know, things are going along and not too shabby, I'm excited to get back into that. And again, you can stay up to date with all of this exciting stuff at mainstreamradio.net. Pete Yorn's coming up before this block is through, but right now it is Cherokee and Osage singer-songwriter Ava Rose Johnson. This single was released April 1st, and I kid you not, that's a fact. It's Learn That From You, a great track that I want to get into the rotation right now for your consideration and approval on the mainstream.

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2: 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Why are we here? 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

0: Apparently, musician Josh Tillman picked the name Father John Misty because it sounded like some, quote, weird old pervert. And he also sees the Misty persona as all of me and none of me, which is a great riddle and pretty fitting for this mystical band. And he also paraphrased Philip Roth to explain the character of Father John Misty. It's, quote, all of me and none of me. If you can't see that, you won't get it. That's one of his great 2026 singles, The Payoff, kicking off our time on the mainstream. Nyawe skanika guego, bret maybe ni gyaso, ongwenyo angi ona, aga jengwa gat ni goyo, hait gwa, osadantios, osadanonda jates, hait gwa sadanetke, do nangewanese de. Not only do I hope that there are good minds everywhere, I hope you're going to have some fun, sing along, and give a good listen to the great music of the mainstream today. And that's more or less what I said there or tried to in my baby talk of ononowaka kueno. Anyway, we'll be getting into tracks from Murian Bradley, the blues phenomenon, who is just taking off right now, and it's incredible to see all of Murian's success so early on. Later on is Samantha Crane in one of the grooviest tunes that she's put out in recent years, and that says a lot because I'm quite a fan of hers as well. We'll be hearing from Beth Orton, also actress and musician Kate Hudson, and if you've seen her recent movie, well, we got to talk a little bit more about that too, because needless to say, I'm kind of inspired to put on a Neil Diamond tribute show. But anyway, that's neither here nor now. So stick around. I'll give you more details as to just what I'm talking about. More immediately is my good friend Chantel Ducart, Welby June, and this one from Dunde Adebempe, the TV on the radio legendary frontman who put out his first solo album on Sub Pop Records not too long ago. In fact, he's still continuing to promote the success of The Black Bolts, a great solo effort, and it's hard to believe still that it's his first solo release. TV on the Radio is also still celebrating their 20th anniversary reissue of Desperate Youth, Bloodthirsty Babe, so there's a lot of cool stuff to check out there as well. As we get back into this block of listening, you're invited to turn it up with Magnetic and enjoy these rock and grooves today on the mainstream.
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Chantal Ducard from her most excellent new release, Chantal and the Dukes of Art, with Kick Song, helping to make jazz palatable for the masses. 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We also heard Welby June's All Amore, and it was Tunde Adebempe's Magnetic from his first solo album, The Black Bolts. If you're just now getting here, get caught back up a few different ways, and don't forget that I like to travel too, so if you're unable to keep it tuned into your AM/FM radio, you can take me and these great songs with you, either through the full digital archive, which can be found on the website, or by heading on over to nv1.org. Before we part ways, some details about the 1-800 number you're welcome to utilize to stay in touch as well. But as we wind down the first 30 minutes, we're going to be graced with the sounds of Roz O'Hara, Miriam Bradley, and this one from actress and singer Kate Hudson. Now, again, I don't know if you've seen Song Sung Blue yet, but if you haven't, it is really kind of a sweet movie. It's a bit over the top, but I do think that they're going for a little bit of a throwback 90s aesthetic with the production style. So if you keep that in consideration, it's right at home. Of course, Hugh Jackman stars also as a Neil Diamond impersonator. So it's a really sweet love story. And without further ado, it is Kate Hudson's Gonna Find Out single, getting us back into this block today on the mainstream.

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1: Damien, there was a time when you were an ally, but now it seems like it was all a lie, because your words have become as twisted as your conspiracy. Your language blinds you, and we see this pain the contortion of the mind has caused you, because we see the truth under your words. We are sick of the false accusations and misinformation. We are hearing a lot of talk from the Ally Nation.

I'm Brett Mabee, and you're listening to The Mainstream. We are at the halfway point right now, so if you're able to, continue listening on your AM-FM radio. You're welcome to do that, or you can head on over to mainstreamradio.net. Also, a shout-out to friends who are dialed in to KSRQ 90.1 FM in and around Thief River Falls, Minnesota. Before we do part ways, music from English Teacher. Later on, Tiny Habits and Lizzie McAlpine. And right now, we're heading out to Tulsa, Oklahoma, with the amazing Choctaw singer-songwriter Samantha Crane. Now, I do believe that this single, Riding Out the Storm, made it to her latest full-length album, Gumshoe. As a single, it was actually released about a year before that, thereabouts anyway, and I just love the groove of this track. Turn it up and sing along, and don't go anywhere. I'll be back with you one last time today on The Mainstream.

0: What'd you think about them apples? That's English Teachers, the world's biggest paving slab from This Could Be Texas on the Mainstream. We also heard the Weather Station's Body Moves from their Humanhood album and a lead single from Samantha Crane's Gumshoe release. Riding Out the Storm is what got us into that block and a half. Let's do this again, shall we? Tell your friends and family, and I'll bring the tunes, and together we're going to make some magic happen. I, of course, as you are well aware at this point, love the magic of old-school AM-FM radio. And I do have a soft spot in my heart for the broadcasting legacy, so again, you're welcome to hang out with me here, or you can head on over to mainstreamradio.net for a more personal and perhaps direct way to stay in touch about some audio fun that is to be had as we continue on building not only the Mainstream but Gyno and the many other projects of Turtle Island Tunes Full Moon Radio. So be good to yourself and each other. I have one final block. Don't touch that dial just yet. Tiny Habits is coming up, but not before this one from Beth Orton, who, I didn't know this until recently, after her mother died of cancer, she lived with Buddhist nuns in Thailand at the age of 19, and I've considered that my own self. I mean, not for the same reasons or anything, but I was hanging out with some Buddhist monks there for a little bit, and I think that's pretty cool. How about you? Anyway, it's Beth Orton's The Ground Above today on the Mainstream. Be good to yourself and each other, and of course, Asadano and Da Jates. You ought to sing along.
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1: 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This Friday, I'll be interviewing Rudy Herndon, organizer of the Shell Razor Music Festival, happening in the small town of McGill, Nevada, located in White Pine County, just about 13 miles northeast of Ely. 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
3: 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Hey, it's Jamie from the Brewery Arts Center, and the 2026 Plein Air Festival has begun. 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Hashtag Levitt Amp Carson City, hashtag Music Moves on Instagram. 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
9: Thank you, TJ's. Hey, we appreciate you as a great underwriter here at KNVC. And hey, I want to say, just reach out and say I appreciate all of our underwriters. We had some of them here today. Tonight we had an open house for our volunteers and our underwriters together, and it was a great event, the great turnout. I want to thank Greg Hawk, who came in and brought us some ice cream. That was really, I really do appreciate that. They make ice cream there at Hawk Family Ice Cream. We've got some, tonight I'm doing cold. For the first hour, we're doing cold stuff. Stone Cold, Cold and Lonesome, Heart Gone Cold, Cold Turkey. And the second hour, we're going to heat things up and get hot, right? So let's get on with it here. 38 Special. Let's start off with 38 Special here at this KNVC's Mostly 70s Rock and Roll Show. I am Greg Meyer. I didn't mention that. I'm taking you up till 11, actually till 10 o'clock nowadays. Because at 10 o'clock, Guido's Garage is going to be joining me here. And Guido's Garage takes over at 10 and plays till 11. That's some great music. That's a show I like to listen to. I really enjoy that one, man, Guido's Garage. Let's get on with the rock and roll here. I got 38 Special, the Stone Cold Believer.

Pat Travers right there. That is a Humble Pie cover, Stone Cold Fever. Just before that, we have Bloodline, which Stone Cold Hearted. Bloodline is a band that's made up of Smokin' Joe Bonamassa, Aaron Hagar, who's Sammy Hagar's son, and also has bassist Barry Oakley, it's Barry Oakley Jr., and drummer Aaron Davis, and also the another guitar player there is Waylon Krieger in that band. So Bloodline, interesting band, all have a very good lineage, let's just say, kind of like a good racehorse. We kicked that off with 38 Special, and that is Johnny Van Zant singing the lead there. Probably Donnie Van Zant singing the lead there. There is three brothers, and Donnie, who is singing the lead there, is the middle brother, and he's a great guitar player and a great lead vocalist, and did a great job with 38 Special for a lot of years, but he did just retire in 2013. He's still around, but he's not playing anymore. He's got a nerve problem with his ears, and he can't do concerts. He can't handle the sound, the noise. So it's unfortunate. He's been unable to join the band's performances for the past 6 months at least. So we'll just see how things go for him as time marches on here. Get back to the music here. Rainbow, Stone Cold. Oh, you know what? We don't want to get back to the music yet, because I wanted to tell you, actually, about the annual Silver City Rummage and Bake Sale. Silver City Preservation Society fundraiser is coming up on Labor Day weekend, September 5th and 6th. This is a great time to clean out those treasures that you no longer want. Bring us your still good used items that someone else will enjoy. Items can be dropped off no earlier than 7 a.m. September 5th and throughout the day. Please wait until someone is there to accept your donations. Sorry, we cannot take tires, rims, electronics of any kind, or large furniture. No clothing, please. We will need volunteers to take away the leftovers on Sunday afternoon or Monday morning. We can all pitch in and take a box or two in our cars. So this is going to be great for Silver City. So that is taking place the weekend of September 5th and 6th. It's the Silver City Preservation Society. Unfortunately, I don't have an address on where exactly it's taking place, but it's a great time to clean out that stuff. So if you need to get rid of that stuff, contact the Silver City Preservation Society. You can call Sherry at 775-297-5845 or Kathleen at 530-228-9393. Now, we're back into the music, and this is Rainbow, Stone Cold.

0: Yeah, that right there is cuts off. That's the Outlaws, Cold and Lonesome. The Great Outlaws, they were a terrific band, and they never really got beyond that one album they had, their debut album with Green Grass and High Tides Forever, a great song, a classic. And they toured with Lynyrd Skynyrd. They opened for Lynyrd Skynyrd that year. That's when I saw them. They were opening for Skynyrd in 1977, in July of 77, and it was a heck of a good show. And they put on a great show. They had two drummers at the time, three guitar players. I mean, just a tremendous three-guitar attack coming out of Florida there. But they just kind of faded. It was too bad. That's Cold and Lonesome from the Outlaws. Foghat had a heart gone cold. Alice Cooper gave us Cold Ethel. And Rainbow. Richie Blackmore's Rainbow was stone cold. I don't know if you heard, but just recently, I think it was last week, Richie Blackmore jumped on the stage with Deep Purple and did Smoke on the Water with them just recently. And the guy is in his late 70s and still cranking him out, still able to play. And pulled out that Stratocaster and gave him a lick or two. We've got some more great music coming up. I've got Cold Shot. This is off the Stevie Ray Vaughan album. This is hats off to Stevie Ray. This is actually a Pat Travers version of Cold Shot. But he's got, there's a whole lot of people in this album. Steve LeCanther, Steve Hunter, Tony Spencer, Frank Marino, Rick Derringer. Some great players on here. But this is coming up after these words from our underwriters.
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That's some wah-wah pedal action right there. It's Gary Moore, Cold Black Night. Before that, John Lennon, Cold Turkey. Rolling Stones, She's So Cold. And it was Pat Travers that gave us Cold Shot, a great Stevie Ray Vaughan send-up right there. Got some more great music coming up. How about some Asia? We're going to get hot now. It's going to get in the heat of the moment right now.

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1: And welcome back to the studio here at KNVC 95.1 FM in beautiful Carson City. I'm Greg Meyer. I'll be taking you up to 10 o'clock. I keep wanting to say 11 because I have been doing 11 o'clock for a long time. But actually, I will be stepping out of here at 10 o'clock and handing things over to Guido, our garage man. He's our mechanic here around here, and he does the garage bands. Does a nice job on it, too. And something else has changed up, and the reason that Guido is playing here on a Thursday night with me is that Friday nights are getting preempted. We've got the football games going on Friday night, except for this weekend. Now, this weekend is special. The Carson Senators varsity football is playing Saturday night at McKay Stadium. So we are going to be broadcasting the football game from McKay Stadium. Now, the concert, Young Dubliners concert here at the Levitt Amp, is being recorded, and it will be played on Sunday. So you'll be listening for that at 7 p.m. It will be played this Sunday, so you'll hear it, I think, around 2 o'clock on Sunday afternoon, as I understand. We had planned to do that. But just so you know, there's a change in things here. Carson High School football will be taking over the airwaves here on Sunday at 7 o'clock. All right, so you'll have the football game, and, hey, cross my fingers, the Carson Senators win again, man. They'll be 2-0 if they win at McKay Stadium. And then the concert for the Young Dubliners, that will be replayed. That will be played, actually recorded and played for you on Sunday afternoon. We're going to get back into the music here. Oh, matter of fact, we just heard Roy Loney and the Phantom Movers doing I Fought the Law. That was previously unreleased. That's an interesting song right there. Graham Parker and the Rumor, Heat Treatment. Things are getting warmer around here. Asia, Heat of the Moment. Things are getting warmer. You think it's getting warmer? I think it's getting warmer because I got Chris Isaak in the Heat of the Jungle coming up after these words from Sign Pro and TJ's Cafe.
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Bill Haley in the comments right there. Hot dog, buddy, buddy. That's a great song. That was funny. I really hadn't heard that much before. Motley Crue, Hotter Than Hell right there. That's off their demo, actually. That's an old one. That goes in the Wayback Machine. And Chris Isaak kicked off that set with In the Heat of the Jungle. This is KNVC 95.1 FM in Carson City. I'm Greg Meyer. Take you up till 10 o'clock when Guido takes over here. He takes over the garage here. He starts pulling his tools out. His albums are his tools, and they spin like wheels. Let's get on with the music here. How about some Black Oak Arkansas, Red Hot Lovin'?

this story about a hot rod race. Ford's and Lincoln's was setting that pace. Story is true, I'm here to say I was driving that Model A. Got a Lincoln motor, really souped up, Model A body makes it look real tough. Got eight cylinders, use them all, got overdrive, never stalls. A four-barrel car, but dual exhaust, with 411 gears, you can really get lost. Got safety tubes, I ain't scared, the brakes are good, tires fair. Now I pulled out of L.A. late one night, moon and stars shining bright. Driving up that great fine hill, passing cars like they stand still.

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I said, boys, there's a mark for me. By then, the taillight was all you could see. Boys, old Raymond, for being behind, I thought I'd make my Lincoln unwind. Threw my foot off the gas and man alive, Chevy don't down into overdrive. Wound it up to 110, speedometer said that I hit top end. The foot was glued like littered the floor, that's all there is, ain't no more. 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Telephone poles looked like a picket fence. They said, slow down, I see spots. Lines on the road just look like dots. I took a corner, sideswiped the truck, crossed my fingers just for luck. Fenders was clicking on the guardrail post. The guy beside me was white as a ghost.

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Knew could catch him, I thought of the past, you know, by then I'd be out of gas. 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

0: Dred Zeppelin right there with a Elvis Presley sound-alike. That's Greg Tortell singing on that album right there. And their lead guitar player is called Butt Boy. That's his name. Before Dred Zeppelin, we had Commander Cody and his Lost Planet Airmen, Hot Rod Lincoln, Blue Oyster Cult, Hot Rails to Hell, Black Oak Arkansas, Hot and Nasty, and a double shot of Black Oak Arkansas right there. We had Red Hot Lovin' as well. We're getting hot here at KNVC. Hey, it was over 90 today. It's going to be warm tomorrow. Let's get back into some music here. I got Humble Pie, Hot and Nasty, coming up after these words from our underwriters.
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This is Mexican Hot Rod.

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1: I got a Mexican hot rod. That's Reno's own Saddle Tramps right there. They're doing a great job on it, too. I like that song. Saddle Tramps, that's a fun band. Fun band live as well. Just before that, they had Richard Cheese. He's hot for teacher. Judas Priest, Wild Nights, Hot and Crazy Days. And Humble Pie kicked off that set with Hot and Nasty. Well, I'm looking forward to getting Guido in here. Should be here any minute to get his show fired up. At 10 o'clock, you'll be hearing Guido's Garage, the best in garage rock here at KNVC.

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1: And you still have Greg Meyer with you here, and I guess I'll be with you till 11 o'clock. I didn't have Guido come in, so I'm taking over Guido's hour, but I'm not playing garage rock. I'm continuing to play just some good old 70s rock and roll, man. It is the mostly 70s rock and roll show here. So I'm playing Ian Drury and the Blockheads. Hit me with your rhythm stick right after this word from Shoe Tree.
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Out of Ohio, it's the Iron City House Rockers right there. Great band. Don't let them push you around. Just before that, we had Iggy Pop giving us Cold Metal. That's from his, what the heck is that album there? That is from Instinct. That came out in 1987. Great album, though, back in the 80s, though. Classic. Lounge Lizard before that with Ian Hunter. That's Ian Hunter's, that's off his first solo album. That's the first album he had after Mott the Hoople broke up. Mick Ronson on guitar on that album. Great songs on that album. And then Ian Drury and the Blockheads kicked us off on that set with Hit Me With Your Rhythm Stick. We're going to get back into the music here quickly with a double shot of the Isley Brothers. Hey, get out there and spill the wine.

0: Jay Giles Band right there. I do. That's from Monkey Island. Yo, Monkey Island, that whole album is so dark, but this song is so poppy and fun. You know, it's a cool song. Before that, we had Izzy Stradlin, the Juju Hounds. Izzy Stradlin, that of formerly of the Guns N' Roses. A pressure drop right there. He was a great rhythm guitar player for Guns N' Roses. Isley Brothers, a double shot of Isley Brothers just before that. Love the One You're With, a cover from Steve Stills. And Spill the Wine, a cover from Eric Burdon and the and War, actually, at the time. This is KNVC 95.1 FM. I'm Greg Meyer, and I want to remind you that tomorrow night we will not, or actually on Saturday night, we will not be broadcasting the Levitt Amp concert. The Levitt Amp concert, actually, we will broadcast the Levitt Amp, we'll record it on Saturday night, and we will rebroadcast it on Sunday at 2 p.m. Now, as for what's going on? Hey, the Levitt Amp concert is being preempted by Carson City Senators football. They're playing the Cougars up at the Sparked Cougars up at the McKay Stadium, right, at the UNR. That's going to be a great game. So I'm looking forward to that one, hearing that one. The call starts at 7 o'clock. I'm looking forward to that. That should be a lot of fun. So let's get back into the music here. I got some J.J. Cale coming up after this word from Tiger Rose Records.
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1: The name of this song is The Wildwood Flower. Now, The Wildwood Flower is an old country classic. It's gained a whole new popularity. The song isn't any more popular, but the flower's doing real good. The wildwood flower grew wild on the farm, and we never knowed what it's called. Some said flower, some said weed, and I never really gave it much thought.

blurry, and then everything is gone. I didn't know what happened, but I knew it beat the hell out of sniffing burlap. I come to, my brother was there. He said, "What's wrong with your eyes?" I said, "I don't know. I was chewing on the weed." He said, "Well, let me give it a try." Spent the rest of that day and most of that night trying to find my brother Bill. Caught up with him about 6 o'clock the next morning, naked, singing on the windmill. Said he flew up there. I had to flap and get him down. He's about half crazy. Very next day, we picked a bunch of them weeds and we put them in the sun to dry. Then we mashed them up and we cleaned them off and we put them in the corn cob pie. Smoking them wildwood flowers got to be a habit. We never seen no harm. We thought it was kind of handy. Take a trip and never leave the farm. Big old puff that wildwood weed. Next thing you know, you're just wandering around behind the little animals. All good things got to come to an end. It's the same with the wildwood weeds. One day, this fella from Washington come by and spied them, turned white as a sheet. He dug and he burned and he burned and he dug and he killed all our cute little weeds. Then he drove away. We just smiled and waved, sitting there on that sack of seeds.

And now a rapid return visit to Top of the Pops by a trio which is blazing a trail through Britain with exciting new sounds. With their current top 10 hit, Purple Haze, here are the Jimi Hendrix Experience.

Yeah, Jimi Hendrix right there live in the BBC. That is fantastic. 1967. Jim Stafford before that, Wildwood Weed. We just smiled and waved, sitting on that sack of seed. J.J. Cale, a double shot of J.J. Cale there. A couple of songs that Eric Clapton made huge hits out of, Cocaine and After Midnight. This is KNVC 95.1 FM. I'm Greg Meyer. This is my last break. I want to thank you so much for listening. I'm sorry we didn't have Guido's Garage for you at 10 o'clock. There's a miscommunication on that, but that's okay. Hey, had a good time, played some great music anyway. Didn't make a difference, did it? I got some more great music to turn you on to here. Here's some Jimmy Buffett for you tonight. What if the hokey pokey is really what it's all about?

heard it on the news just the other day. There's this new stuff called dark energy. We can't measure and we can't see. It's some elementary mystery train that we can't catch, but our heads are in the oven and somebody's about to strike a match. Meanwhile, back on this big round ball, things are getting serious as cholesterol. Permutations, calculations, greedy piggies at the trough. Arrogance and ignorance, and just to top it off, I can't keep up with the name.

cosmic joke. Like spiders in your underwear or olives in your coat. 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So I arm myself with punchlines and a giant water gun. They say it's not that simple, but just maybe it should be. It's time to change the subject. Would you join me for a cup of herbal tea?

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and some Charolais steers. 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
0: How's your morning off to a good start? Certainly. Well, hope you're all doing well, and let's get you into some news. We just heard from James McMurtry on KNVC, South Dakota. Time for us to see what's going on in the rest of our local surroundings. This coming to us from the Nevada Appeal. Donald Edwards, 71, was arrested Saturday after he was allegedly driving drunk and ran into two sheriff's officer vehicles while trying to escape. He was charged with gross misdemeanor and counts of battery on a protected person, along with the misdemeanors for driving under the influence and failure to yield to an emergency vehicle. A deputy responded to the 599 East William Street at a German Shepherd was also involved in the incident, biting a deputy. Now Edwards allegedly is said to have backed into the front bumper of a patrol car and then left the scene. Not good. Edwards was held in the Carson City Jail. $7,500 bond seems reasonable. The dog was turned over to animal control. Hope they find him a good home. I like dogs. Don't want anything horrible to happen to a dog just because he perhaps allegedly fell into some bad company. Coming to us from the Nevada Appeal, the years-long case against six Nevada Republicans who were accused of submitting a bogus certificate that falsely declared Donald Trump the winner of the state's 2020 presidential election has been dismissed. A judge ruling on that Thursday, the dismissal marks the latest setback in swing states' efforts to prosecute so-called fake electors who wanted to keep Trump in the White House after he lost to Joe Biden in 2020. This coming to us from the Public News Service, Nevada conservation groups are opposing a plan to lift roadless area protection. Suzanne Potter has that story for us on KNVC.
2: The public now has 1 month to weigh in on the Trump administration's plan to open up roadless areas to development, logging, and mining. This week, the Department of Agriculture proposed a full repeal of the 2001 roadless rule, which prohibits development on 45 million acres of inventoried roadless areas within national forests, including more than 3 million acres in Nevada. Aaron Kindle with the National Wildlife Federation says these forests absorb and filter snowmelt, provide prime habitat for plants and animals, and much more.
3: They provide clean drinking water, clean air. They prevent downstream flooding. They really do a lot of things that save money and improve the health and well-being of people who live nearby them and all Americans.
2: The U.S. Secretary of Agriculture, Brooke Rollins, the new roads will allow better access for crews to thin trees to reduce the risk of catastrophic wildfire. However, a recent study in the journal Fire Ecology found that wildfires in national forests are 4 times more likely to start near a road. Kindle says this administration is ignoring the 600,000 public comments that have come in on this issue so far, which were 99% in support of keeping the roadless rule in place.
3: We've seen a long process in this administration of deregulation. Any restriction on potential development, extraction, those kinds of things, they look to unwind.
2: The areas in Nevada that would be most affected include swaths of the Inyo, Tahoe, and Humboldt-Toyabe National Forests, plus the Spring Mountains National Recreation Area outside of Las Vegas. For Nevada News Service, I'm Suzanne Potter. 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
0: Back into the music on KNVC. We'll start things off here with Black Perry and Dirty River Stop, and coming into the AMP stage this Saturday are the Young Dubliners. We'll give a listen to them coming up at the bottom of the hour. Right now, Black Prairie on KNVC.

KNVC 95.1 FM, Bill Mott joining you for this edition of Bill's Banter and Beats. We had Don Ross right there with Dolphins before that. Black Prairie, Dirty River Stomp. We started out at the top of the hour with South Dakota from James McMurtry. Time to see what's going on with the weather. Not a bad day, as days go. Not bad at all. 64 right now in Carson City. We'll see a high of 90 degrees. Reno at 64 with a high of 92. And let me see. We're going to have some cloudy conditions as well today. 58 right now in South Lake Tahoe, but a very pleasant 77 by the lake. So if you want to cruise up to the lake today, that's a fine idea. I endorse it heartily. 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Men I Trust, hard to see on KNVC. It's 519.

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Music from Natalie Merchant. And before that, we heard Asleep at the Wheel, Right or Wrong, and Molly Tuttle also in that set with The High Road. Bill Mott joining you for this edition of Bill's Banter and Beats. We are at the bottom of the hour. It's 5-1, to be precise. And so much going on this weekend. We have got, pardon me, we have got some fun stuff lined up for on the Levitt AMP stage. The Young Dubliners kicking off their show 7 o'clock. What's special about that? Well, you might know that that's a free show. Yep, that's right. Please come on down. Enjoy yourselves at the Levitt AMP stage right outside the Brewery Arts Center, 511 West King Street, Carson City. And they will do it for you. I've got a little sample for Badran from the Young Dubliners on KNVC.

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Make sure you come out, see them live. It's a free show happening tomorrow at the Levitt AMP stage right outside the Brewery Arts Center in Carson City. Right now, Neil Finn and Paul Kelly. Message to my girl, it's 535.

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Bill Mott joining you this fine morning. Just before that, we were listening to Hope McGregor, I Do, Neil Finn and Paul Kelly. 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

you've always done before. 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
3: 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Good morning. Here we are, top of the hour. Bill Mott joining you for this fine edition of Bill's Banter and Beats. Just heard from Doc Watson, Sweet Heaven When I Die. Also Matt Pope in the set just before the top of the hour. Traveling Highway and Tim Reedman. No. Time for a look to see what's going on locally. I think we've got some things worth chatting about. This coming to us from the Nevada Appeal. The years-long case against six Nevada Republicans who were accused of submitting a bogus certificate that falsely declared Donald Trump winner of the state's 2020 presidential election has been dismissed by a judge. That dismissal marks the latest setback in swing states' efforts to prosecute so-called fake electors. This comes to us from CarsonNow.org, the Nevada Air National Guard 152nd Airlift Wing was activated on Wednesday. A C-130 Hercules equipped with the modular airborne firefighting system was sent to support wildfire response operations in the western United States. They are headed north to Klamath Falls to help out the crew up there. Well, Nevada supporters are prepping for a new bill on paid family medical leave. Let's see how that's going with Suzanne Potter from the Public News Service on KNVC.
4: A new proposal is taking shape to give Nevada workers access to paid family medical leave. The new plan would give all workers 12 paid weeks off for qualifying events, such as taking care of a new baby or a sick family member. It would be managed by the state and modeled after the system recently passed in Colorado. Assemblymember Selena Hatch says right now many Nevadans only get unpaid family medical leave if they get any at all.
5: Folks are having to choose between taking care of their newborn or going back to work and earning a paycheck, having to choose between taking time to care for a family member and earning the money to pay rent.
4: Currently, only state employees get 8 weeks of guaranteed paid family medical leave. Last June, Governor Joe Lombardo vetoed a bill that would have extended paid family medical leave to work companies with more than 50 employees, saying the bill would severely disrupt the economic stability of business across Nevada. Attorney General Aaron Ford, who is running against Lombardo in November, supports paid family medical leave. Andrew Clark, policy manager for the nonprofit Battleborne Progress, says small businesses would benefit as turnover rates improve.
6: One of the biggest business expenses right now in the state of Nevada is turnover and having to spend roughly about 24% of a worker's salary just on training alone. So small businesses would get that relief.
4: Last year's bill would have covered 1 million Nevadans. The new proposal doubles down and would cover an extended 2 million workers. It will be introduced when the next legislative session begins in February. For Nevada News Service, I'm Suzanne Potter. 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

KNVC 95.1 FM. The Okotke, Short Stories, and before that, Indigo Girls, Share of the Moon. On back there just a little ways was John David Souther, Midnight Prowl. Belmont joining you this fine Friday morning with a reminder that Bill's Bantered Beats is underwritten by Hoke Family Creamery, located in Nevada's Carson Valley. 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The August flavor of the month is birch beer. And please remember, Hoke is spelled H-O-C-H. That's right, H-O-C-H. Weather. Nice. We have a nice day of weather ahead of us. Looks like to be 100% weather all day long. 90 degrees, the expected high in Carson City under cloudy skies, currently at 61, 63 in Reno with a high of 92, and South Lake Tahoe, currently 58 degrees, but a pleasant 78 if you'd like to cruise on up to the lake this day and enjoy a day by the water. Nils Lofgren, No Mercy on KNVC at 6:15. 16, pardon me.

wish another could do this thing for me. His eyes are flooded, God, he can't even see. I've hunted

and Jim McLean and the Trailer Park Troubadours on KNVC 95.1 FM, A Better Pass. Johnny Cash also in the set. Ballad of a Teenage Queen, Dan Fogelberg. Back there a little ways. Beyond your way. Well, we're not going to be on our way just yet. We've got some things to talk about. 11 a.m. P stage has got entertainment for you coming up this Saturday. Tomorrow, 7 o'clock is the time. Come on down and enjoy a free show from the Young Dubliners. Yes, it's free. It's our summer concert event that we engage in every summer with the Brewery Arts Center. Hosting us, of course, here in our fantastic studios that you can come on down and see during business hours if you like. Why not? See what's going on. Maybe you've got something up your sleeve that you think needs to be talked about on the radio. We can help out with that. Music coming up from Elias Wayne, but right now I want to give you a little sample of the Young Dubliners playing tomorrow at the Brewery Arts Center on the 11 a.m. P stage for your show. 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Here are the Young Dubliners. I'll Tell Ma on KNVC.

0: I'm Bill Mott, host of Bill's Banter and Beats on KNVC every Friday morning from 5 to 8. 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

0: That's Joshua Martin on KNVC, 95.1 FM, Find My Way. Tom Petty, just before that, Higher Place. We also heard from Elias Wayne, Manifest Destiny. Good to be with you this fine Friday edition of Bill's Banter and Beats, 6:49 the time. 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Adrian Legg, Mud Jigs on KNVC. 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
1: I think I'll play you a couple of tunes. The first one is a kind of accident, really. I used to write a lot for a particular television producer in England who did really nice nature documentaries and stuff. And all went really well until one day he came up with a subject, and he said he wanted some music to go with a program on coastal erosion. And he was shooting this on the east coast of England, which is basically quite muddy. So, like, all that really happened was, like, a huge glob of mud would just go into the sea periodically. It didn't even really go splosh. It just went, you know. You know how sometimes you get a tune on your brain? You get a tune on your mind sometimes, and it's usually something really stupid and inane and irritating, and you get it on your brain, you can't get rid of it. Well, it happens to composers too. And what happened with this thing was I got this wretched kind of jig of a tune that couldn't decide if it was Irish or Jewish. And it wouldn't go away. So eventually I decided the only way I could get on with writing the music I was supposed to write was to finish this tune, write it, and give it a title. And then I was bound to forget it. So I did. And I called it Paddy in the Synagogue. Now, I'm not a proper folkie, but I thought it would be nice to try and be a proper folkie. And proper folkies do tunes in pairs. So I thought, well, I ought to have another tune so I can have a pair of tunes.

And she was still touring, which I thought was really heroic. So the last time I saw them, you know, somebody blew a whistle and waved a flag, and the band ground into action. And Maddie lumbered on stage with this kind of farmyard in front of her, you know. Hauled herself onto a stool and sat down and did the set from there, bulging aggressively at the audience. And I thought it was wonderful. So this is real fecundity. This is it. So I wrote a tune to celebrate that, and I called it the Pregnant Folk Singer. So this is my folk medley.

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1: This is Bill Mott, host of Bill's Banter and Beats on KNVC every Friday morning from 5 to 8. 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Well, here it is. We've done it. We've cruised into hour number 3 of Bill's Banter and Beats. 7 o'clock is the time. Time to see what's going on in the news in our local field of vision. This is coming to us from the Nevada Appeal. Donald Edwards, 71, was arrested Saturday after he was allegedly driving drunk, ran into two sheriff's officers' vehicles, and then tried to escape. That didn't go well. He is now in the Carson City Jail, $7,500 bond. Apparently, a German Shepherd was biting one of the officers in this incident. The dog has been turned over to animal control. I hope they find something good to do with the dog and perhaps excuse this latest behavior from the critter. But I don't know. I have no facts to base that on, whether to think that's a good idea or a bad idea, but just putting it out there. This also from the Nevada Appeal, the years-long case against 6 Nevada Republicans who were accused of submitting a bogus certificate that falsely declared Donald Trump the winner of the state's 2020 presidential election, has been dismissed, that ruling from a judge last Thursday. And this from CarsonNow.org, the Nevada Air National Guard's 152nd Airlift Wing was activated Wednesday, AC-130 Hercules equipped with the modular airborne firefighting system has been sent north to help out the folks in Klamath Falls. They'll be part of the Klamath Falls air tanker base in Klamath Falls, Oregon. So they say they are glad to help out, ready to do what they can to assist our neighbors to the north. Well, that's nice. Thanks, guys. That's very sweet of you. Always ready. Always ready to do their part. Nevada conservationists are opposing plans to lift roadless area protections. We have the story now from Suzanne Potter of the Public News Service on KNVC.
2: The public now has 1 month to weigh in on the Trump administration's plan to open up roadless areas to development, logging, and mining. This week, the Department of Agriculture proposed a full repeal of the 2001 Roadless Rule, which prohibits development on 45 million acres of inventoried roadless areas within national forests, including more than 3 million acres in Nevada. Kindle with the National Wildlife Federation says these forests absorb and filter snowmelt, provide prime habitat for plants and animals, and much more.
3: They provide clean drinking water, clean air. They prevent downstream flooding. They really do a lot of things that save money and improve the health and well-being of people who live nearby them and all Americans.
2: The U.S. Secretary of Agriculture, Brooke Rollins, claimed the new roads will allow better access for crews to thin trees to reduce the risk of catastrophic wildfire. However, a recent study in the journal Fire Ecology found that wildfires in national forests are 4 times more likely to start near a road. Kindle says this administration is ignoring the 600,000 public comments that have come in on this issue so far, which were 99% in support of keeping the roadless rule in place.
3: We've seen a long process in this administration of deregulation. Anything that's a restriction on potential development, extraction, those kinds of things, they look to unwind.
2: The areas in Nevada that would be most affected include swaths of the Inyo, Tahoe, and Humboldt-Toyah National Forests, plus the Spring Mountains National Recreation Area outside of Las Vegas. For Nevada News Service, I'm Suzanne Potter. 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
1: 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It is 7:05.

Michael Hedges doing some nice work covering Frank Zappa's Sofa One. Before that, Robert Earl Keane, Long Black Veil. So in the set, heard Orders of Silence with Matter of Fact. Well, here we are. It's the middle of the hour, 7:16, and I want to remind you that Bill's Banter and Beats is underwritten by Hoke Family Creamery, located in Nevada's Carson Valley. 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The August flavor of the month is Birch Beer. And remember, Hoke is spelled H-O-C-H again, H-O. C-H is the proper spelling of Hoke. A reminder for you that we've got cloudy skies today, but warm temps. Cloudy and warm, 91, the expected high for Carson City, currently at 63 degrees, 65 right now in Reno with a high of 93. South Lake Tahoe, we'll check in with a high today of 77, so a beautiful day by the lake, currently at 59. Crosby, Stills, Nash & Young, Girl from the North Country on KNVC.

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BWG7 on KNVC 95.1 FM. Donnie lost the fight. And before that, great piece from Jackson Browne and David Lindley, Looking East. Crosby, Stills, Nash & Young starting us out. Girl from the North Country. Here we are, 7:31 the time, and it's time to remind you we have good things for you tomorrow at the Brewery Arts Center in Carson City. Come on down and enjoy a free show. It's on the Levitt AMP stage. You're going to get to see the Young Dubliners at 7 o'clock. Do not miss it. And always a fun time to be had. Free show and great food. Great event. Always a pleasure to sit and enjoy the program that is offered up weekly during your summer months, the free concert. It's at the Levitt AMP stage right outside the Brewery Arts Center in Carson City. Tomorrow, it's the Young Dubliners. And I'm going to give you a little sample right now. It's the Young Dubliners with Foggy Dew on KNVC.

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KNVC 95.1 FM, Bill Mott, with you one more time. That's music from John Cohen, The Highwayman. And before that, we heard Jackson Browne's Two of Me, Two of You, and Tim Hort from The End of the Earth. Don't forget, we also gave a listen to The Young Dubliners with Foggy Dew. And you can hear them do it live tomorrow, 7 o'clock at the Brewery Arts Center on the 11 AMP stage. So don't miss out on that. That's, of course, happening right outside the Brewery Arts Center in Carson City. 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And please remember, Hoke is spelled H-O-C-H. 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That's a wrap for me. Have a great weekend. I'll chat with you again coming up next Friday. Sarah Giroux right now. Build me up from the bone on KNVC.

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1: 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Coming up next is Laura Flanders.
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12: Journalism is at an inflection point. What you just saw was Nikki Glaser's monologue at this year's Golden Globes, literally calling CBS a purveyor of excrement after that network shelved a 60 Minutes report on torture in ICE detention at the behest of its new editor-in-chief. CBS is now an official laughingstock, and that's just one example. Under a hail of lawsuits, firings, new hires, and mercenary mergers, so-called mainstream media is in shambles. And then there's the morass that is the social media world. So where does all of this leave journalists? If democracy continues to depend on voters being able to know what's going on and tell truth from flat-out lies, the journalist's job is as important as ever, but massively changed. So how? How different? How hard? How bizarre? Today, two guests who embody both the doggedness and often the delight in doing journalism differently in this wildly chaotic, deadly dangerous time. Dean Obidala is a writer, lawyer, award-winning comedian, and host of Sirius XM Radio's national daily program, The Dean Obidala Show. Joy Reid is a best-selling American author, journalist, and host of The Joy Reid Show, formerly national correspondent for MSNBC, now MS Now, and host of the Emmy-nominated two-time NAACP award-winning nightly program, The Readout. Woo! That is all a huge mouthful because of how much changes all the time. But Joy and Dean, thank you for joining me, friends, here on Laura Flanders and Friends. Just to bring us into this moment, I would start with, you know, what's on the top of your mind and your heart as we begin this conversation, Dean?
2: It has to do with the ICE officer killing Renee Good. And the response of this administration is unlike anything I've seen. Lord, there was not even any hint of compassion that an American had been killed. They began calling her a terrorist within hours, something that you would expect to see maybe in a Middle East regime when they're killing protesters, calling them terrorists or foreign agitators. It was happening in America. Zero compassion, zero empathy. Kristi Noem out there saying she's a domestic terrorist, and then doubling down, J.D. Vance having a press conference saying it was an attack on America. And we've not seen that. And now what's the response of the Trump administration? To send more troops, like the Iraq war surge. Now they're surging in Minnesota because on some level, and I've been saying this for over a year on my show, we're at war.
12: Joy, what about you?
13: Yeah, I mean, much the same. I mean, if everything that's happening in the United States was happening, let's say, in my father's country, in the Democratic Republic of Congo, we would be saying that this represented a regime that has essentially done a coup against democracy. Think about the terminology we would use if this were a foreign country. And yet the media, the mainstream media, as much as it has somewhat progressed toward calling what Donald Trump and his regime are doing by the real true words that the dictionary would imply, they're getting there, but they're still not able to see this as an fundamentally undemocratic regime. The thing that I will note is that the killing of Renee Good represents an escalation that I think is significant in that she is a white woman. Hmm. And had this been a Black woman, a Muslim, had it been an Afghan refugee or something of that nature, I'm not sure that the reaction would be the same. I think people would still be outraged. But I think for white Americans, seeing this woman murdered in broad daylight in a suburban neighborhood in front of her neighbors, including a doctor, it changes the stakes, I think, for white America in the same way that the George Floyd murder, not far from that Minneapolis neighborhood, changed the stakes on Black Lives Matter for everyone, where people were forced to reckon with what police could really do. Now I'm interested in watching what white America is doing with the information that white women are now also on the table and open to being victimized by the state as well and by state violence. I think that is game changing. She is the George Floyd of this Stop ICE movement, even though she's not demographically what the targets of ICE really look like.
12: It was also important, although in some ways regrettable, that the first story that most mainstream America got of what had happened there was of this blonde, beautiful, white woman. We didn't know yet that she was a lesbian or an activist or any of those things. There are so many layers, so many what our friend Kim Crenshaw would call intersections in all of this. In the context of this, I talked about journalists at the top. What do you perceive your role to be in these times? Reporter, commentator, opinion maker, activist? What, Joy?
13: I've always been an opinion journalist ever since I got out of local news. I wrote an editorial for the Miami Herald opposing the Iraq War, almost got fired for it and wound up leaving because the way that the media was covering the run-up to the Iraq War and the invasion, I found distasteful and I thought, I'm done with media. So when I came back into media, I came back in as an opinion journalist. And I see my role now as an advocate, because I do believe that when you're facing autocracy and authoritarianism, the role of the media is to be part of the resistance. And I know that that makes a lot of journalists cringe because they don't want to be in conflict with the administration. But to me, we are not in normal times. This is not politics, it's autocracy. And so I see myself as a fellow truth teller trying to illuminate what the regime is doing so that people can see what's happening to them and understand it in very real and stark terms.
12: And what about you, Dean? What's been your kind of trajectory into the work you're doing now?
2: All of my work through the years of comedy for 20 years has been as an activist. You know, I was doing comedy to make people laugh, but try to break down stereotypes about Arab Americans and Muslim Americans. I'm still producing. It's our 23rd year of the New York Arab American Comedy Festival this fall. We're still breaking down the stereotypes. So my journalism work, if you want to call that, is opinion-based, but the same idea, trying to effectuate change, trying to be an activist. I am delusional. I believe I can change the world. I think we all are delusional like that, or we wouldn't be doing this. And can we really change it a lot? Maybe, but little bits. I really believe each of us can play a role. And that's why I feel like I fit in trying to push things a little bit and bring others along who agree with my opinions and our views.
12: I would love your sense of what do you think is the most grievous thing that mainstream, so-called corporate money media are doing or failing to do? You've alluded to some of it. And then I want to talk about some of the freedom, perhaps, that you and we have being outside of those structures. Joy, what do you think is the fundamental biggest thing you'd like to fix right now?
13: Well, I think that going back to when Trump first came in, the media would not use the word lie. And there was a big struggle. I was working in corporate media at the time. There was a big internal struggle about whether you could call an untruth a misstatement, whether you could just say it was a lie. That was a stupid fight, right? And there have been a lot of those kinds of stupid fights where the media has been so reluctant to be in conflict with any administration, not just Trump, with Bush, with Obama, they didn't care because if it's a Democrat, they don't mind being in conflict. But when it's a Republican, because the media is so afraid of what Roger Ailes did, which is to present this notion that the media is biased against white conservatives. And now they've committed an even further crime, which is to become co-opted by the same oligarchs who directly benefit from the regime. They've now bought up most of the administration, including CBS. I just want to read this very quick thing to you. The Times is reporting that Barry Weiss, who is the podcaster or Substacker, who for whatever reason is now in charge of the Tiffany Network, CBS News, she sent a note to her staff before Tony DuCoppola's launch as anchor of the CBS Evening News, which a job he got because he called Ta-Nehisi Coates a terrorist, and that angered Zionist, pro-Zionist people. And so his reward for calling Ta-Nehisi Coates, the brilliant writer, a terrorist, was to get the Evening News, I believe. That's my opinion. I'm an opinion journalist. She said, let's make sure every single night has something with viral potential. The goal for this roadshow of Tony DuCoppola's is not to deliver the news so much as it is to drive the news. We need to be the news for these 10 days. It is a crime against journalism for the editorial director of a news network to say our job is not to deliver the news, but to go viral. That's crazy.
12: That's the commercial interest, the commercial motive playing itself out and saying the quiet stuff out loud. Again, Dean, if you had to change one thing, what would it be?
2: I will say this. I think we are all more journalists in the realm and in the form of Edward R. Murrow than they are, because Edward R. Murrow famously said there are not two sides to every issue. Like, there are not. There are not two sides to the Klan. I remember a cable news network, and I won't say which one it is, said to me during Trump's first term, they wanted me on to talk about Trump's anti-Muslim bigotry. And I said, okay. And they said, we just need someone from the other side. I go, someone who's pro-anti-Muslim bigotry? And the producer just, like, stopped talking. He's like, we'll get back. And then they just killed the segment. Because they couldn't in their mind do a segment where it wasn't two sides. There are not two sides, and we know this. There are not two sides to a lie. There's not two sides to Trump's fascism. I would go on Joy's show, and me and Joy would say fascism, and Mediasan say, and all the other people there, what are you doing? How outlandish. And so, I mean, we're at the point where I'm literally quoting Hannah Arendt and the banality of evil to explain to people what ICE is doing, and that's not over the top. I am not even close to over the top. And so what I would like corporate media to understand, their job is not to make money for shareholders and executives to get bonuses, but serve the people, make them smarter, even if it means losing access. I know that's a lot to ask, but that's what I would like, because an educated, informed electorate is the key to saving this republic.
12: The problems that you've both just described go back so far. I mean, really, to sort of Spyro Agnew managing to create this boogaboo of the quote-unquote liberal media that put all the media organizations on the back foot, bending over as far backwards as any yogi could possibly manage. And then everything that we've seen since in terms of commercialization of even the news.
0: This is Laura Flanders and Friends. Laura's guests are Dean Obidala, lawyer, writer, award-winning comedian, and host of SiriusXM's national daily program, The Dean Obidala Show, and Joy Reid, best-selling author, host of The Joy Reid Show on YouTube, and former host of the award-winning The Readout on the network formerly known as MSNBC. Today, we're talking about journalism at an inflection point and what it all means for journalists and the essential work of informing the public. The crisis facing legacy media is real, but it's also opening new doors. Coming up, we dig into the risks and possibilities of legacy media's decline and where new opportunities may be emerging for journalists who refuse to give up on truth, accountability, democracy, and each other. You can watch this episode at lauraflanders.org. And while you're there, please subscribe to our newsletter to receive information on all of our web exclusives, including the full uncut conversation with today's guests and links to Laura's Substack. We'll be right back after a music interlude featuring Life During Wartime by Brooklyn Funk Essentials, released on Dorado Records.

0: the crisis, so-called, in legacy media is real, but it has opened up some incredible opportunities, and you both have seized them, as have I. Talk about the sort of pros and cons of this moment. Dean?
1: Look, if there was ever a time for corporate media to implode, thankfully it's now on the ascendancy of independent media. Because years ago, if they still controlled all the ways to get information out, we'd be dead. I mean, like, they would be just all gatekeeping and just doing pro-Trump, pro-regime propaganda, and we would not be able to get our message out there. So, look, I mean, technically, I work at SiriusXM, which is a big corporation.
0: For sure.
1: But I don't think they even know I'm there. Like, it's really, like, there's no executives that even talk. No, I do meet with an executive, but it's never about the content and stuff. It's like, do your thing, unless I get a complaint about something, and it's rare. We're just doing our thing. So we have the freedom of independent journalism. Also, I write for Substack, where it truly is independent. I don't have to pitch anymore to editors who I liked, and they were great, and wait for a day and then change it and then dilute what I wanted to say. I think we have more freedom. We're also building allies in the independent media world that weren't there. Laura, you were the first independent media person I met. I'm not kidding. You and probably Amy Goodman, right? So now there's so many. There's too many. There's all these young guys that have a million followers on TikTok. How did they get that? They're like 26. But the point is, like, there's so many more of us. I'm more confident the future is brighter that we can get our message out.
0: Well, yeah. But what about that, Joanne? I mean, there is a huge morass out there. How do you keep your head above water, get your head above the parapet, as it were?
2: I go back to two things. I'll give two examples. I wrote this book about Medgar Evers and Merle Evers Williams. You know, Medgar Evers, one of the jobs he was a journalist. He actually started a newspaper because they couldn't get real news out of Mississippi into rural communities where they were just being lied to about civil rights, lied to about the NAACP. So he and a white woman, her name was Hazel Brandon Smith, she was pretty amazing. She actually was an award-winning journalist, and she had a press of her own, but she decided to lend the press to Medgar Evers. She was shunned by white society. She was disinvited from the white community. And what she did in response, she had all the blacks over for tea. She said, all right, y'all, come on. I got nobody to have tea and hang with me. Y'all come on to my house and let's do this. That is the kind of underground, radical advocacy journalism that was needed to fight Mississippi fascism. And if you go to Russia, I think of Alexei Navalny, who was also using outside of the very closed system of Russian media to get information to younger people through the internet and through all these alternative means. Unfortunately, he died for it, but that is true activism and true heroism. So I think that the great thing about this moment and not being having to answer to a corporate sort of overseer is that we can get on the ground. We can get on the ground like Medgar. We can get on the ground and try to fight this fascism that's overrunning our country at a rapid rate. They had a plan, Project 2025. We didn't have a plan, but we have huge community. We have the Midases of the Midas touches of the world. We work together. We work as a system. We're like an amoeba, you know, so it's harder to stop us because there's so many of us and we're working in tandem.
0: Dean, I will say, you know, not only were you one of the first out there giving, you know, comedians telling news that we weren't hearing elsewhere, you have brought caring about people in Palestine to our airwaves and to our pages long before there was much, just putting it mildly. Have you seen that story change in its coverage? And are you seeing connections made? Because, gee, when I saw that shooting in Minnesota, in Minneapolis, of Renee Good, I had just seen the incredibly extraordinary independent film, The Voice of Hind Rajab, and I'm thinking, when are we going to see the film about Nicole Good? That's going to be the next one we see about an intentional killing.
1: I think things have changed. I remember going on Joy's show years ago, Joy, and you might not remember saying this. It was like in our morning show, and I talked about Palestine, and she says, thanks for coming on, because few people want to come on and talk about being Palestinian or the Palestinian experience or what's going on or advocating for Palestinians. I'm half Palestinian. It was part of my life. It wasn't a political choice. It was a real life choice. My family lives in the West Bank. I will say, Laurie, years ago, there were a handful of voices out there in the media talking about it, like Rula Jabril, our good friend, and a few others. There were some others who are really, really good. Now we have more allies than ever and the use of entertainment media.
0: Yeah.
1: I think things have changed. I think younger people are amazingly interested. I think the horrific genocide in Gaza woke people up to something they had never seen before. There's some allies that make me uncomfortable. I'm glad they're saying the right thing. I don't agree with them on anything else, but it's become a humanitarian concern. And I wish my late father was here to see all the support for Palestine, because he never saw it in his life in America.
0: Joy, coming back to you for a second, and you talked beautifully a minute ago about people taking risks. One of the things we hear from people in so-called mainstream media is they're afraid to lose their access. You can probably imagine what many of them are going through in the way of kind of oversight and, you know, review processes and threats and fears. And do you have a message to them, or do you have any conclusions from your experience there about when or when isn't it good to stay?
2: I've always said that you have to do within your comfort level what you feel called to do in this moment. You don't want to look back and say you did nothing, right? But people have various comfort levels in terms of their risk tolerance. You know, I had a very high risk tolerance. There were hardly any Palestinians even you ever saw. Ayman Mohyeddin was one, and Dean was kind of the other one. Rula, we used to get pushback. We would put her on, and we would, you know, I don't think the artist formerly known as MSNBC was super comfortable with Rula, because we would get sort of pushback about her. So to me, I would say, to your level of comfort, you should try to speak out, but do it. Don't, if you've got a mortgage and four kids and you got to pay for it, don't throw yourself out. I was willing to take the risk. I'm confident. I'm a writer. You know, my husband and I have a production company. I'm like, I'm going to land on my feet. I'm going to take the risk. I'm going to book Rula. I'm going to book people who can speak about pals. I'm going to do it, even though people were like, please don't get fired. Please don't do it. But I'm like, no, but what's the point of having, it's something Ta-Nehisi Coates said to me at a party. We were at a party. We were having this conversation about the risks that each of us were taking, talking about Palestine. We were like, but then what's the point of having a platform?
0: Dean, coming to you, we interviewed journalists not so long ago on this program who were investigative reporters who were covering the rise of the right and experiencing extraordinary personal attack. They were all super brave and said that they were doing what they were doing was important enough to take the risks that they were taking. They took sort of regular measures to defend themselves and encouraged others to do that too. But what should journalists, and especially citizen type journalists who don't have huge institutions behind them, know about the law as a lawyer, about their First Amendment rights?
1: They're not going to silence us. And you've got to step up. You have to be comfortable with it. Being half Sicilian probably gives me more the idea of, like, we're going to take the fight too, more than Palestinian side. People don't get it. My Palestinian side is, it tempers my Sicilian side.
0: God, all you need is a little Irish Sicilian, and you'd really have it made.
2: Right?
1: If I was 100% Sicilian, there'd be a lot of baseball bats and arrest warrants in my life. Okay. The Palestinian side goes, be strategic. And even to Joyce Point, I used to go on her show and they were okay with what I said, because I had to be aware of what I was saying. I knew that if I go too far and say too many conclusory terms, then it can mean you're not getting on again. So my whole approach all the time was, don't use the conclusion. Don't say apartheid, let's say. Say what the real life is for my family. Let people draw their own conclusion. So I was very aware on Joy's show of walking on the edge and being aware of what I was saying very, very carefully so that I could go back on, and so the Palestinian voice could still remain in the media. That was very important to me.
0: I think questions are always helpful too, provoking questions. And you provoked, well, you kind of concluded, but you kind of provoked, Joy, when you said, you know, that Renee Nicole Good is the, you know, George Floyd of this movement, this moment. I thought, I bet she gets pushback from some people about that. And I wondered whether you were able to have a conversation in your space with your audience that was more complex than you might have been able to have on MSNBC. Because on MSNBC, I would imagine you would have needed to be, you know, still policing the barriers of sameness in a white supremacist kind of society. Everything isn't just George Floyd.
2: The point I was making about Renee Good is not really a racialized point, because she is not the demographic of people who are normally targeted by ICE. It is Latinos overwhelmingly and Black immigrants secondarily, but mainly Latinos who are being targeted. She is white. She is not targeted. But the thing that I think makes her a George Floyd type figure is that movements are built on stories, as both of you know. And George Floyd, while people were home, stuck at home, staying away from their grandparents during COVID, everyone is watching this man die for 9 minutes and 29 seconds, be killed in public with cameras rolling and with an officer who felt impunity to kill him with three other officers standing and helping him. That was the narrative of George Floyd that said that had white people going, oh, wait, black people are not being over the top when they say the cops are just killing them without willy-nilly, without a second thought.
0: With their hands in their pockets. Right.
2: With their hands in their pockets. But what's happened with Renee Good is that, no, she's not the demographic, but she shows the impunity. And I think because of that, her story, her kids, her wife sobbing by the side of the road, the fact that you hear her last words, I'm not mad at you, man. That's her last words. The fact that she's dancing in her car, joyfully trying to stand up for black and brown people. She is very much like the woman who was killed at Charlottesville, who unfortunately the Democratic side, the small D democracy side, did not lift up her story in that way. But they know Renee Good's name. Everyone knows her name. And if the pro-democracy side is smart, they will make her the George Floyd of this movement, because stories and narrative, a face, that iconic picture of her, much like the Trayvon Martin photo, which became the iconic picture, this beautiful boy with his hoodie, the black and white photo that his parents had to like trademark so people wouldn't steal it because it was so beautiful and so iconic. We got a photo of that, of her. And we need to wrap our arms around this woman who is the absolute visual image of ICE impunity that even will not respect the people that ICE was supposed to be designed to protect, white Christian moms.
1: It's a war Trump has declared on us. It's only certain Democrats that don't get it, but MAGA knows they're at war. Trump doesn't want to govern. He wants to rule us. And this is a manifestation of this, where we are. So my heart is heavy for her family, for the fact that they won't investigate the killer, but they want to prosecute the widow. Something out of like Joseph Stalin's playbook. That's what we're living through right now.
0: So let's get to that final question. The story, you're both storytellers, the story that you think the future will tell of now. Take your pick, 25, 50, 100 years. What do you think is the story the future will tell of now? Joy.
2: I would say that sadly, if people look back on this country 50 years from now, they'll say that an experiment that began as a slave colony and lasted for 250 years struggling to become a multiracial democracy chose to dismantle itself over an election. Donald Trump may not have meant to, but he has ended the American empire. The only question now is, will he end our democracy as well?
1: Depends who controls everything in 20 years. But, you know, and if it's the side of fascism, they will write about this being the glory days. This is a day where America became great again. And the same way, if, you know, the Nazis would have survived and written 20 or 30 years later. But I think this is the real moment for us, us living in, to think about that. And is it going to be on our watch that we've lost this democratic republic? Is it so many people have sacrificed for us to have these freedoms that we take for granted? Are people going to step up? And, you know, before, generations before, had to go over the ocean to fight fascists. All we have to do is stay engaged here. We don't even have to risk our lives, although some have, like Renee Good. So it's up to us. I'm fearful of what it might be in 20 years, but I'm worried about November of this election. I mean, so like, I think so much this November, Laura, you can quote me, is our battle of Gettysburg. I think I've said this to Joy before. It's our battle of Gettysburg. If we lose this election in the midterm, the Confederate states are back in control of this nation. If we win, it's the beginning of pushing the battle down and hopefully regaining our democracy.
0: Well, no matter what the story is 25 or 50 years from now, it will include that there were dissenters and there were brave folks telling an independent story and doing their best to fire up resistance. And you two are definitely part of it. I'd like to believe the story ends up with a cheerier ending, but I'll leave your thoughts where they are. It's really been a pleasure being on with you. I wish you both the absolute best luck in your work and in your lives. And let's convene again sometime.
2: Thank you.
1: Thanks, Laura. Great seeing you.
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7: Welcome to Talk World Radio, a half-hour discussion of politics as if the people mattered. I'm David Swanson. This week on Talk World Radio, we are talking once again with the great journalist, activist, and now candidate for the United States Congress, my friend Sam Husseini. Sam has been tossed out of more fancy events than most of us have ever attended, including, I believe, a Trump-Putin meeting at a palace in Finland, a U.S. State Department briefing, recently a Chuck Schumer speech at the National Press Club. So we will talk about getting kicked out of things and getting into things and what the name of this country should be, among other topics. You can find Sam Husseini at husseini.substack.com. Sam Husseini, welcome back to Talk World Radio.
8: Thank you so much, David. Pleasure to be with you. Thank you.
7: So some of these things that I say you're getting kicked out of is as penalty for trying to behave as an actual journalist, right? This is not as a vandal or something. This is in places where actual journalism is frowned upon, like the National Press Club, right?
8: Yeah, the latest thing is I confronted Schumer late last month, trying to ask him. He spoke at an event about corruption, talking about
7: He
8: corruption.
7: knows it
8: Basically,
7: well.
8: he
7: Talk
8: knows it
7: about what
8: well,
7: you
8: but
7: know.
8: basically, all his talking point is Trump is bad. Trump is bad. Did you hear that Trump is bad? And so I stood up and I found out that they weren't going to take any questions at this event, sponsored by a Public Citizen, one of these groups that kind of started good, but has become kind of an appendage of the Democratic Party. So I stood up and said, "What's more corrupt than backing genocide?" And I just, laid into that. And he tried to shut me up, and I wouldn't shut up. And then they led me out the door, and I went out the door. And now the press club is trying to pretend that I'm some sort of security threat. It's sort of like the terrorism, pretext paranoia, directed in microcosm, and they banned me from the press club for the time being. So I think, I'm trying to take that on in some way. I think, I mean, my attitude towards news conferences is that the tougher the questions are in the news conference, and the more intellectual friction there is, the more peaceful the outside world. Because if everybody's schmoozing and getting along with somebody who's committing war crimes or complicit in war crimes, then that's just ensuring that there will be more mayhem and slaughter in the real world. And that's exactly what I'm trying to stop.
7: Well, I happen to think Public Citizen still does a lot of great work. I may be wrong, but I don't know why they would do an event with Chuck Schumer, much less one where he gets to run his mouth and there are no questions. What would be the point of that? I'm not sure. So I'm
8: Yeah, I'm
7: glad
8: sure they
7: you
8: do
7: were
8: some
7: there.
8: good work, but I think that in many ways that a lot of DC groups are like that. But yeah.
7: It's a problem. And so now you've being a journalist for a long time, now you want to be the sort of person that the journalists go and ask difficult questions of, or in some cases, easy schmoozy questions of, and that is a Congress member. Talk about that. Where, what do you want to be a Congress member for, and can you be, and from where, and replacing who, et cetera?
8: I think that it would be an important thing to get Glenn Ivey, who's the person in this District 4 in Maryland. He got in on a flood of AIPAC money in 2022, displacing Donna Edwards, who was sort of as a fairly progressive Democrat, and he's generally a corporate Democrat, sort of a what's called a centrist or new Democrat in the Clinton mold. And I want to, so often elections are movement killers. And I want this campaign to be a movement enabler. This district just outside of Washington, D.C., is so often in the shadow of official Washington. And I want the people in the district to be able to cast their conscience as a shadow onto official Washington to reverse that. So I'm trying to activate the district, challenge the district, challenge myself to form deeper connections with my neighbors, rather than just simply, be pounding away against official Washington on by my lonesome, which it's most of what I've done.
7: Yeah. And do you have a campaign website and platform people can go look and volunteer and get involved?
8: Absolutely. SamHusseini.com is the campaign website, SamHusseini.com. And people can plug in and volunteer. There are several articles already up, and we'll come out with a more comprehensive issues breakdown as well. And I'm really hoping that this will be an activist-oriented campaign. Certainly with door knocking and other things, but I'm also hoping to create PDFs that people can pass out, to sort of take back the public square and actually get people, off their phones and engaged and talking to each other wherever they can, including, in strategic locations. There's a major military base in the district. There's lots of health care facilities or health insurance facilities in the district. NASA has a facility in the district. So I'm going to try to really, and I'm going to try to activate a lot of the students at the University of Maryland. College Park is the biggest, population density. Prince George's County.
7: And what party are you running within?
8: I'm the Green Party here in Maryland is quite well organized, and they did a lot of legwork and got on the ballot. So I got a phone call from a Green Party person about every 2 weeks for the last several months saying, Sam, we got a ballot line. Come on, do this. We got a ballot line. Come on, do this. And a lot of good candidates, our mutual friend Matthew Ho spent, he ran for Senate several years ago, and he spent most of his time trying to make sure that he got on the ballot.
7: Right.
8: So here it was, just handed to me on a silver platter so that I can focus on the next stages of a campaign. So that's what I'm doing.
7: You're the nominee. Was there a primary or?
8: I was the nominee, and I accepted the nomination just recently. So it's a go. It'll be on November 3rd. It will be Glenn Ivey, the AIPAC-enabled independent Democrat, a Republican who ran in 2024 and lost to Glenn Ivey by about 90 to 10, so he has no chance, and myself on the Green Party platform. Libertarians aren't on the ballot here.
7: Wow. So you could take 40% and the other guy still wins with 50%, but you could take 50% and win. And there's not the usual, oh, you're going to spoil it and the Republican will win danger, or it's microscopic compared to, a split district, right?
8: Exactly. I objectively have a much better chance of winning than the Republican does, even though it's a tough district in some ways. No, I could find no record of anybody who wasn't a Democrat or a Republican getting more than 2.5% in the district. Bernie Sanders did not do well here either in 2016 or 2020. It's by conventional metrics, it is a solid blue, but establishment leaning district. And part of the reason I'm running is that it's a very important district, being right outside of DC, and I want to change that.
7: And getting on the ballot is wonderful, but getting in the corporate media, getting in the debates, if there are debates organized by the two establishment parties, these sorts of things are questions as well, right?
8: Absolutely. It's very unlikely that there'll be debates this time around, although one of the things that the Green Party is doing very strategically is trying to lay the groundwork for Maryland Public Television, ensuring that there are debates in the future in various races, and basically mandating that, and mandating that everybody on the ballot gets on the debate stage. So this does fit into a broader reform effort that the Green Party of Maryland has successfully outlined.
7: I'm continuously amazed. I look at campaign websites of candidates for Congress across the United States year after year, and the vast majority of them make no mention of the topic that takes some 60% of the money they want the job of overseeing, that is foreign policy. They just don't bother to mention it, or it's one sentence at the bottom of, 100 pages of domestic topics, which are some important topics, but I suspect that your website won't have that failure. I've also never, ever found a single candidate who has proposed what they think the federal budget should look like, more or less, like what percentage should go to what, or even admitting, what percentage currently goes to what, which nobody knows, but nobody likes when they find out. And so every candidate that I've had on this program, I've asked them if they would be the first to suggest.
8: I'll be the first. I'll be the first, David.
7: Glad to hear it.
8: I'm so delighted to come onto your show, David, because, you ask me tough questions in a very friendly way, and you call me on my rhetoric. We'll get to the name of the country later on, and I owe a big
7: I like your proposal for the name of a country. I'm not calling you out on it. I like it.
8: Well, I mean, you challenged me to write about it rather than just kind of mention it. So to really put my shoulder to the wheel on it. Yeah.
7: Well, we are speaking with Sam Husseini. You can find him at samhusseini.com, if that's right, and husseini.substack.com. But why don't we go to that topic, Sam, because this is actually a problem for a lot of progressive or leftist or humanitarian or decent people who care and travel maybe a little bit and notice that it's still kind of offensive and has been for many, many years to call a pair of continents, the name for a pair of continents, the name of one little country is America. And the other option, United States, doesn't really have adjectives. You know, a USian doesn't really catch on very well. And so everybody ends up saying Americans, I'm an American. You know, well, what about an Argentinian or a Colombian? Are they American? You know, and you have another idea, or a certain late architect has another idea, right?
8: Yeah, I can't claim or authorship of this, and it actually predates him. But Frank Lloyd Wright, 100 years ago, attempted to popularize the term Usonian. For the origins of it, it was originally Usona, which United States of North America, and then the I was added for poetic reasons, as well as to represent the word independent, presumably independent of England. So you have Frank Lloyd Wright talking about Usonian architecture, Usonian culture, wanting the United States to not be simply an appendage of imperial Europe, and speaking out against imperialism very emphatically as well. He's one of these people, I think you put it, as he's been turned into a Santa Claus figure. Rather than people actually reading his writing. He was a pacifist. He was against all wars and spoke about how one war always has its intestines, the next war, and so on and so on. So that is something that I think can really affect. And I recently learned, it was fascinating, Malcolm X, some people quote him as saying, I'm not a Democrat, I'm not a Republican. But then he says, I'm not an American. And I got sense enough to know it. And when he set up his organization of Afro-American Unity, there are quotes of him saying, when I say Afro-American, I don't just mean people in the United States. I mean Black descendants throughout the hemisphere. So he understood the exact same point there.
7: Yeah. The Trump administration has openly embraced the Monroe Doctrine. And if you go back and look at the people who created this thing, by no means did they think the United States was going to stop in North America. Like if the name included North America, that wasn't going to be good enough, because they wanted at least Central, if not South America, too, and the Caribbean, right? On the other hand, there are still countries in North America, if you count Canada, Mexico, the Caribbean, that aren't the United States. Still, it would be a unique name. Usonian would clearly indicate one particular country. Nobody else wants that name. And I think it's a good one. And it has all the forms of speech, and people could use it if they wanted to. Right?
8: And I think it speaks to the transformation of national character that the United States of America desperately needs, that we need to shift away from being an empire and being towards a meaningful democracy. And I think it will help enable that. And the current mantra of America 250 years and all of that exactly goes against that. And I think that that's what why it needs to be confronted. I actually wrote a piece partly inspired by our conversations on New Year's Day, at the beginning of this year, saying make America Usonia.
7: Yeah. And there's another one you've got on your Substack called The American Empire's Big Lie versus the Usonian Republic.
8: A
7: republic instead of an empire.
8: Exactly. Yeah. But that actually abides by the law, for example, including international law, including domestic law, etc.
7: Yeah. very interesting that this past weekend, the Democratic Party, the Democratic National Committee, you know, passed a resolution to uphold the Leahy Law, one of the many laws violated by every weapons shipment abroad, including to Israel, but to every other country that weapons are shipped to. And now what? Do members of that party in Congress uphold that law because it's the policy of their party to uphold that law? Also to abolish ICE. Do they now take actual concrete steps to abolish ICE because the party passed a resolution? I think not without public pressure, right?
8: Absolutely. I think so much of what we see is performative. We've seen that, you know, like AIPAC Ivy, my Democratic Party opponent in this district, lately has been voting more reasonably. He voted against the NDAA recently, which had measures to merge the U.S.-Israeli militaries even further, as well as to fund the military to over $1 trillion per year now. He knows he's not going to stop it, right? He knows that he can vote against something because it's part of a calculation that AIPAC and the military-industrial complex didn't need his vote for that those measures to proceed through the House. So I am concerned that there is a large-scale effort to rebrand parts of the Democratic Party as you know, somehow good on these issues, when you really scrutinize it, it could just simply be performative. And I should say the Republican Party engages in this kind of thing in different ways as well.
7: Well, they could oppose all future votes on U.S. weapons shipments to Israel, and there could be no more future votes because of the merging of the two militaries in this bill. That they got 6 Democrats to vote for it. That was enough. Why get more? This is a problem. What do you make of the other campaigns and primaries going on and people winning and people who seem a little bit better than average winning and the establishment panicking? You've written about Zoran Mamdani recently. What do you make of some of the people winning elections?
8: Yeah, I want to make sure that it's not purely symbolic. I think we've seen this dynamic where a political figure sort of rides on the coattails of a movement. Most obviously, Obama got into office in the aftermath of all of the movements against the Iraq War, for example. But we've seen this pattern over and over where a politician gets into office because of a movement, and then the movement dissipates, and the political figure retrenches the establishment, and then the establishment gears up for the next series of criminal activities. And I want to help break that cycle to the extent that I can. I want this campaign to enable movements to better challenge the prerogatives of militaristic empire that dominate our life, especially regarding Israel's genocide, but you know, going far beyond that. The establishment is outright saying that they want a new imperialism. Eric Prince gave a major speech along those lines, and it was followed by speeches by Rubio and Trump along similar lines. Yeah. They are outright saying that they want a juiced up imperialism, and that will be obviously devastating to Africa, Latin America, and parts of Asia.
7: Obviously, Mamdani is a mayor of a city, not in Congress, but he seems to be at least trying to keep promises on things like preschool and housing and buses and maybe even taxes. But when it comes to police are good now. That was all a mistake of one's youth. And arresting Netanyahu is just not what you really

0: And I would also highlight the timing of it. In a lot of my journalism, I note the timing of events is often even more important than the actual event. And he made that statement just as the fight about the NDAA was going on. So it sort of made people take their eyes off the ball at a critical time. And I don't know if his hand was forced or if that was intentional or something. But that was I felt very detrimental to the forces of progress.
1: Well, it's not over, right? The NDAA, the massive military spending bill, has not passed the Senate. We'll still need more votes
0: Correct.
1: in both houses to actually go to the president, right? So we should be pushing people on this hard. And most House members and senators are back in their districts and states for some weeks now, right?
0: Absolutely. It should be a fulcrum of people agitating and getting in the faces and asking tough questions and getting into rooms that might be hard to get into. And then, I try to do what I can, and I try to inspire other people of saying, get into a space and ask the tough question, and don't wait around that, I'm going to schmooze this person, and maybe 3 years from now they'll do the right thing. No, in a very factual way, confront them with the things that are pertinent and at hand.
1: I want to mention the recent interview with AOC, who nobody wants to say a word against because she might be the least bad candidate for emperor out there. But I could still say she was the least bad candidate for emperor and say honest things about her. I'm not sure why the two must conflict. And it seems to me this notion that some of these people used to say defund the police, defund the prisons, and now they won't, and those were mistakes of their youth and so forth, is often depicted as older and wiser strategy. It's not good strategy to say defund the police. I mean, I'm not going to make a big case for a slogan. I don't care what your slogan is, but I actually that the reason people said that was because reform the police, fix the police, and these sorts of things were making the police ever worse and giving them ever bigger budgets. And the trainers and the fixers were the problem. So it actually made sense to me to try to defund the police. What is your take?
0: I mean, I've sometimes worked with people who put things in a slightly different frame, talking about community control over the police. So you would think that if Mamdani is going to refine his stance, that he would at least fall back on that. And another aspect of this is what we mean by police, right? The whole mantra is about street crime. What about corporate crime? What about crimes committed in aggressive wars, and so on. So when we talk about criminality, I think it should be framed in those terms as well. Far more, if you read Corporate Crime Reporter, for example, far more people are killed and injured by corporate crime than street crime. And I would add a similar framing to the question of socialism. That is, we have a socialism for the wealthy now. Military contractors, fossil fuel companies, nuclear energy, and other companies, big tech, and so on, all get these various forms of government subsidy, and that's effectively socialism for the rich. And instead, we have rugged individualism for the rest of us, and I think that needs to be challenged in those terms as well.
1: I think that's probably the most important point, and I couldn't agree more. But I do think even Mamdani, even before he got elected, was talking about instead of defund the police, fund these other things that take things away from the police, fund mental health experts and doctors and conflict de-escalators and other people you can send to things that we now send armed troops to that we don't need to. But if you're going to fund all of those things and maintain the same funding for the police, what are the police doing with all that money? Something doesn't add up, right?
0: Yeah, no, I think so. Stuff that definitely doesn't add up, and I'm sure that there's an immense, I mean, I know with the police force here in Maryland, or where I'm at, I think that there's an enormous amount of corruption and waste

0: that.
1: We've just got about 2 minutes left, Sam Husseini. I'd love to know something about the artwork behind you, as well as how people can get in touch and keep up with your work.
0: Thank you so much. My artwork, I made it, and it's largely nature-based. It's made from fauna and flora and snow and other things. People can look at my artwork at bethatempty.org. It's a line from a Rumi poem. And they can take a look at the campaign and find out more about my background and what we're trying to do with the campaign at samhusseini.com. There's resources for volunteering and so on, as well as donating. But as I really want to emphasize, we are trying to make this a campaign that further enables real concrete activism rather than something that detracts from those efforts.
1: That would be a wonderful model for several thousand.
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3: The Public News Service Daily Newscast, August 21st, 2026. I'm Mike Clifford. It is an alleged plot to bomb the New York State Capitol in Albany. 35-year-old Jessica Bowie of Albany alleged to have told a confidential source she supported the Islamic State militant group known as ISIS and asked for help learning how to make explosives, according to a criminal complaint filed in the U.S. District Court for the Northern District of New York. NBC News notes she was arrested Wednesday by the FBI's Joint Terrorism Task Force. Meantime, a new survey finds New Yorkers and voters nationwide want a government that works for them. The Partnership for Public Service survey notes six priorities people had when talking about the role of government.
4: These include a government that understands and is responsive to the average American's needs and one that effectively identifies and works to solve the country's greatest problems. Lindsay LeFerrier with the partnership finds it interesting how widespread those feelings are.
5: It was really encouraging to me how much common ground there was in the types of priorities. Now the work is, how do we make sure government is living up to these principles and priorities? And how do we build that broad coalition of people to make sure we're holding leaders accountable for delivering this type of government?
4: The survey also notes people are making changes by raising awareness of government actions, voting, or engaging with community organizations. But the data also find about 52% of respondents don't interact with government because they feel it won't make much of a difference or because of distrust in their elected leaders. I'm Edwin J. Vieira.
3: The survey finds the country split almost evenly about the future of democracy. 48% of respondents are optimistic, while 45% are pessimistic about what lies ahead. And in New Mexico, Taos residents who want automated license plate readers kept off local streets are participating in this week's national effort to raise awareness about Flock's pervasive camera system.
6: A project called DeFlock has organized people in 460 cities across the country to say no to surveillance technology. Last month, the Taos Town Council voted against renewing its contract with Flock, effectively ending the use of 18 automated license plate reader cameras due to citizen privacy concerns. Councilmember Darian Fernandez argued for greater accountability.
7: I think it behooves us to work at all levels of government to ensure that our constitutional privacies are protected in the face of these emerging technologies.
6: The Taos Town Council didn't renew the $54,000 Flock contract and reappropriated the funds within the police department for an undetermined purpose. I'm Roz Brown.
3: Flock's network operates across 49 states. In this year's New Mexico session, lawmakers passed the Driver Protection and Safety Act, designed to restrict how local and out-of-state entities can collect and share scanned data. This is Public News Service.
8: 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This is your Nevada Capital News Roundup for Friday, August 21st, 2026. Carson City is looking at a high of 91 today, Minden 89, Virginia City 85, and Sand Harbor 78. The sun may or may not burn through the current cloud cover. We might see a little cooling over the weekend, although cooling, in this case, might just mean we won't get sautéed. Carson City School District has some new math. 75 is the new 80. The district is proposing to lower the elementary school definition of mastery from 80 to 75%. Middle and high school students would still need 80% to prove mastery. District officials say the change is meant to better reflect elementary students' developmental level and to bring the written policy in line with grading practices. Academics reportedly feel that 75% is a more appropriate level of proficiency for younger students. The Board of Trustees gave the proposal its first reading August 11th, with the final vote scheduled next Tuesday. Find out more at carsonnow.org. The Carson City Board of Supervisors met yesterday and voted 4-1 to advance repeal of a 2012 ordinance involving the old Never Built Nugget project. The ordinance said public money couldn't be used for that specific project unless a majority of Carson City voters approved it. The important wrinkle, and this is where government paperwork starts growing tentacles, is that the ordinance didn't require voter approval for all future city projects or spending. So why repeal it at all? The timing has raised plenty of eyebrows because Carson City currently is considering that new downtown City Hall project. Some are asking whether the timing is perfectly innocent housekeeping or coincidentally convenient enough to make people squint suspiciously over their coffee. You can read up on that story and view video from the supervisors' meeting in its entirety at carsonnow.org. Also, a Carson Now reader captured photos of moonflowers blooming after dark and disappearing by morning. Check that out. The Carson City Sheriff's Office has launched its online flock safety transparency portal, giving the public information about the department's automated license plate reader program. So if you've ever wondered what the cameras know, you can look that up at transparency.flocksafety.com/Carson-City-NV-SO. See the Nevada Appeal for that one. Minden is getting a dose of Chrome House Power and people saying, "I had one just like that." The annual Main Street event car show takes over downtown Minden at 4:15 this afternoon. Expect shiny classics, rumbling engines, and at least one fellow explaining carburetors to someone who only asked what time it started. Details at the Record Courier. The Irish-American rock band The Young Dubliners returned to Carson City on Saturday for the Levadamp concert series hosted by the Brewery Arts Center. If you like Irish influence, then who doesn't? KNVC will record the event for later broadcast. It will also be preempted by Friday Night Lights on Saturday. Program show starts at 6:50. The pregame show starts at 6:50 Saturday night. 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
2: Okay, we're rolling.

When you got five kids and a double wide, and there ain't no place for a man to hide, and the bathroom door is the only door that locks. Well, I ain't proud of it, but I have to say I've spent a lot of time in that hideaway, playing guitar in between all the flushes and the knocks. I ain't gonna tell you which songs I wrote, cause it'd change your thinking and sour each note. Oddly enough, this one here was written in the kitchen. I don't mean to be gross or seem uncouth, I'm just another songwriter in search of the truth. And there's a lot of false stuff out there, a lot of myth and superstition. Now I know some things are better left unsaid, and you're thinking it's scary inside my head, and I don't disagree, I spent a lot of my childhood alone. But I'm willing to bet, if the truth be told, more than half of the songs that go to silver or gold were written while Maestro was sitting on the porcelain throne. Now we think it's cool when we hear him yakking, Moon River was written on a cocktail knacking, but I'm here to tell you it was in between some bathroom stalls. Believe it or not, but it's the word on the streets, there's a lot of songs written on toilet paper sheets, but you'll never see that hanging up on the Smithsonian's walls.

song was never much more than 3 minutes long. You thought it was radio, but I'm debunking all the myths. And then the longer songs, like American Pie, they go on forever, and there's a reason why. Old Don McLean had a belly full of Mrs. Smiths. Lennon, McCartney, Mozart, Strauss, they all had that special room in their house, and I can tell you still ain't buying this picture I paint you. But the next time you hear Bette Midler sing, "You are the wind beneath my wings," I'll bet you're gonna get a different image in your head now, ain't you? So you gotta make hay while the sun is shiny. When your leg gets numb, just shift your hiney, and you stay in there until the words and the melodies fit. What can I tell you? What more can I say? I'm a multitasker till my dying day, and if you'll excuse me now, I gotta go and write the band's next hit.

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1: 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Yeah, that's right. It's the annual Friday Night Lights on Saturday night. 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
1: 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KNVC thanks the Hope Family Creamery, Red Wing Shoes of Carson City, TJ's Corner Cafe, the State Agent and Transfer Syndicate, Carson City Florist, Carson Now, and Cipriani's Downtown Barbershop. If you get a chance, tell them thanks.

0: Now hear this. This is a KNBC Carson Center Sports Alert. This week's game and the live play-by-play will happen Saturday night, not Friday. Yeah, that's right. It's the annual Friday Night Lights on Saturday night. This year to be held at Mackey Stadium on the campus at UNR versus the 2025 state champions, Sanish Springs Cougars. Tickets for this game are very reasonably priced, and you can get them at GoFan online. A Carson win will be one for the ages, and you'll hear it live, play-by-play, starting at 6:50 p.m. this Saturday on 95.1 KNVC. 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This week's Limit Amp concert will be recorded and broadcast at a later date. 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
1: I'm Dr. Anthony Lizowitz, and this is Climate Connections. Iowa, Kansas, Nebraska, and Oklahoma have long been considered the heart of Tornado Alley. But Illinois, which historically averages about 50 tornadoes per year, recorded about 200 in just the first half of this year. And in Mississippi, 8 tornadoes hit on a single night in May. Events like this can leave people wondering if climate change is increasing the risk of tornadoes. But Jeff Trapp, a professor of atmospheric sciences at the University of Illinois, says the answer is uncertain. Data show that tornadoes are getting more frequent in areas east of the Great Plains.
2: Mississippi and Alabama, Tennessee and Kentucky really pop up, and even southern Illinois and southern Indiana.
1: And clusters of tornadoes are becoming more common.
2: On the days that tornadoes do form, there tend to be more tornadoes.
1: But Trapp says what's driving these changes remains an open question. A warmer atmosphere can fuel strong thunderstorms, which are critical for tornado formation. But tornadoes also require certain wind conditions, and how climate change is affecting those is much more complex. So scientists are still working to understand the links between global warming and these dangerous events. Climate Connections is produced by the Yale Center for Environmental Communication. To learn more about climate change, visit climateconnections.org.
0: Well, my friends, it's Friday afternoon. Welcome to your weekend. This is 95.1 KNBC, the voice of the Nevada Capital Region. 95.1 KNBC, Carson City, Minden, and Gardnerville. And, you know, we're the community broadcaster in our community right here from the subterranean radio bunker on the campus of the Brewery Arts Center. Thank you so much for listening. This is our weekly show called Focus on Carson, where we kind of spend the lunch hour just checking in with our community and what's going on. And today, it's kind of a special edition. You know, last week I had the mayor on, and all we did was talk about all the things that people are mad about, right? And what the city's doing about them, and that was pretty serious business. Today, our serious business is going to be about music, and we're going to take it a little bit lighter because we're going to hear some music live in the studios with our guests, and I will introduce them right now. First of all, on bass guitar, it's Fez Duffy. Hello, Fez.
3: Yeah, yeah.
0: Welcome, welcome. On acoustic guitar, second guitar, pretty much everybody knows Dale Poney. Dale Poney of the Double D's, Dale Poney of, well, you still teach at Play Your Own Music, don't
3: yep,
0: you?
3: Yeah.
0: Is it Play Your Own Music? What's
3: Play
0: the name?
3: Play Your Own Music.
0: Play Your Own Music. Vince Gates' store over there.
3: Yep, and Lacey.
4: Great store.
0: Yeah. And you're also playing with Lacey.
3: Yep.
0: Lacey J. Dalton, of course. You've been doing that for a number of years now.
3: 17 years.
0: And today, though, you're in here with another amazing singer-songwriter. We're talking about Natasha James. Welcome, Natasha.
4: Good morning, Steve. Thank you for having me on KNVC.
0: It's not morning anymore, dear.
4: Well, it is for a musician.
0: Well, did you just get up?
4: Hell no.
0: If I know you, you've been up since the crack of dawn.
4: Pretty much.
0: Pretty much.
5: Yeah, yeah. Asleep?
0: Yeah, yeah, yeah. So today what we want to do is explore what it means to be a singer-songwriter in Northern Nevada. And both Dale and our guest Natasha have a lot of experience doing that. They've also brought some of their recorded music, and they have their guitars with them. So this is going to be a special program, and I hope you stick with us. We're going to enjoy it. Let's begin with Natasha.
4: Mm-hmm.
0: You know, you've been doing this for a while. Your career has seen amazing highs.
4: Yep.
0: And you've also found the depths of the valleys in between, right?
4: I sure have.
0: Yeah,
4: yep,
0: yeah.
4: Yep.
0: So tell us a little bit about, first of all, let me ask you this question. Do you remember the first song you ever heard that made you go, oh, music, I could do that?
4: Oh, that's not kind of how I looked at it. When I was about 5 years old, I lived on Old Malibu Road, And there was an artist by the name of Miriam Makeba. And she had an album out back then, and there was a song, and it went, "Congo Kwane." And she said, "No white girl could do that." So I'm walking down to the post office where they had pork chops and applesauce for $5.
0: This is nice.
4: 1962, and I'm thinking, I can do this. So I'd walk back practicing "Congo Kwane," you know, until I got it right. I wear partial now, so it doesn't quite click.
0: Okay.
4: But my first interests in music were from my mother's collection, really, which was old folk music and old blues music. And so the first song I learned how to play on the guitar was Mule Skinner Blues.
0: The Mule Skinner Blues. Mm-hmm. I have a similar experience in that my mother was very musically active. She was a classical pianist.
4: Oh, lovely.
0: But she hated being a classical pianist. She would rather dance to blues music.
4: Oh, me too.
0: Yeah, right? So I heard a lot of old blues in my household as well.
4: Yeah.
0: So do you still do the Mule Skinner Blues?
4: No. I do a few covers in my shows, but not that one, actually.
0: Okay.
4: You know, I like old Delta blues, like Brownie McGee, right, and Sonny Terry.
0: All those guys.
4: That kind of stuff. All the Delta Pickin'.
0: Those are the guys that inspired the folk music that made Woody Guthrie who he was.
4: Exactly.
0: Yeah.
4: And, I luckily got compared to Woody Guthrie as a songwriter one time. I thought, wow, that's quite the compliment.
0: In Songwriter Magazine?
4: Music News.
0: In Music News.
4: Music News Nashville or Music Connection, one of them.
0: Wow.
4: You know, those were the influences for me, and the early folkies, too.
0: Right.
4: So when my music was called folk rock in New York, and this would have been fast forward to the early 80s, I was wanting not to be called folk rock. Then, much to my dismay, we did this video show. I had a band called Good and Dusty back then. I was a big fan of the Young Bloods, High Banana. And I loved Jesse Colin Young's songwriting, so my band was called Good and Dusty back then. And then in the newspaper, we got a write-up, and they gave us, you know, a great write-up, but they referred to us as a country western band. So I'm sitting there going, folk rock, country western, that wasn't exactly what I was aiming for. But, you know, you never know how the public sees you.
0: Well, see, that's just it. And I think that's one of the elemental parts about being a songwriter, the frustration between why you make your music and how it then is seen by others.
4: Oh, I don't know. You make your music because, you know, the public likes to hear your songs. You like your songs. How it's seen, as long as it means something to them, they can call you whatever they want. I just think it's funny, you know. But I'm just glad if it means something to you and it touches your soul and it makes your day a little better or feel less alone. That's great.
0: Well, you've got some events coming up here. You're going to be playing some local shows, and we're going to talk about that. But first of all, I wonder if the three of you might just share a song with us and play one live. What are you going to do?
4: Well, we'll do one I've been famous for all of my life.
0: That's start
4: the song there. And the meaning.
0: Okay.
4: Bad Judgments.
0: Bad Judgments. This is Natasha James. And what are you guys calling the three of you right now?
4: Natasha James Trio.
0: The Natasha James Trio.
4: That can change at any moment.
0: Well, for the
4: moment.
0: We're
4: songwriters, you know.
0: Let's move along before it changes. This is 95.1 KNVC.
4: All right.

0: Yeah, yeah. See, that really says it all, doesn't it?
1: Yeah.
0: So, I mean, about the industry, too, about the way it all works.
1: Absolutely.
0: If you don't mind, I'd like to know, how did that song, how were you discovered with that song? How did that song become the hit that it was?
1: Well, when I put the album out, I got a big write-up in Billboard, and I bet you that, you know, gave it a lot of juice.
0: So how did you get to the album part? How were you discovered?
1: Oh, so if you're listening from the Bay Area, Mike Mendelson, here's a shout out for you. So there was a cat that used to be A&R for Gibson named Michael Mendelson, who's also a very well-known rock photographer. And actually the cover of that album is in the Smithsonian. That's Michael Mendelson, photographer as well. And I used to do shows for him down at the Presidio in San Francisco years ago for Gibson. And a lot of people were trying to get me back out of music retirement because in that meanwhile I had two children as a single mom, so I left it out. So this friend of mine named David Watson that I used to do like corporate casuals with funk and blues and jazz, three horns and all this, he had a record label that was affiliated with Concord. And he called me up one day. He goes, well, I want to put you on my record label. And I'm like, well, say what? I said, David, I'm not playing out right now. I don't have a band right now. He goes, yes, honey, but you've got great songs, and you're somebody, and I want you on my label. I said, well, there's people in the East Bay who would love to be on your label. Why me? He said, I want you.
0: Why are you trying to talk him out of this?
1: Well, that's bad judgment, see?
0: There you go. Bringing it all back
1: so
0: around.
1: So then we talked about whether I got to own my masters and whether I was had a last say in production. And he said yes on both counts. And I said, fine. We had a handshake deal.
0: Now, let me just kind of interject there that for a producer who's, you know, maybe doing A&R work in the industry, and that's artist and repertoire. That's what A&R stands for.
1: Not assholes and reptiles.
0: now, girl, this is radio.
1: Jeez,
0: you got to be good, girl. Okay. With you. Don't say anything your grandma wouldn't.
1: Oh, baby, I can be very good.
0: Okay, but it's a rare thing that a producer is just going to offer and put up front that you own your own music.
1: He was a label owner, and we've been knowing each other about 20 years and playing together.
0: So you had a great friendship already.
1: Yes, we did. And also David knew that there was no way on God's green earth I was signing without ownership of my masters.
0: Sure, of course. And so you continued to do that all your career?
1: Correct.
0: Yeah.
1: Yeah.
0: You know, the down part of that is now like Bob Dylan, you can't sell it for $500 million because you've owned it all along.
1: Yeah.
0: Well, you could sell it, but still.
1: No, I know what you mean. Well, that gets into a whole other...
0: It does.
1: The thing, the question is the viability of labels and all that. But
0: so that's how you got discovered.
1: Yeah, well, so I called Michael on the phone, and I said, Michael, I've just been offered a record deal. And he says, well, hang on, honey, let me see if I can get you recording. And I've always said I get bitch slapped by God. Whenever I try to leave music, I get pulled back in. He calls me up like 2 hours later, says, I got you 4 free days at the record plant in Sausalito. I'm like, you have got to be kidding me.
0: Great place to work.
1: Yes.
0: Yes.
1: I wanted Studio B. We got Studio A, but we worked it out. We put gobos around stuff, and me and Audie was on, Austin Malone was on the keys, and me, I'm on the guitar, and I'm in an ISO booth. Audie's in an ISO booth. And we laid down the tracks, but it took us about a day and a half to get tones, you know, get drum sounds to get tones.
0: Right. Because
1: it was a big room, you know. Anyway, so that started that, and then, so that first album was on David's label. And somehow or another... I got this big write-up in Billboard, and I was already spinning a lot on the radio. Which
0: so I imagine he may have had like a PR firm that was working that kind of stuff?
1: No, somebody else.
0: Because it takes a team to make that kind of stuff
1: happen. So I was a writer for a record label called Emergency Records back in the early 80s, which was a subsidiary of Mirage, and it was like a disco and funk label for, you know, one-hit wonders, whatever.
0: Okay.
1: Anyway, somewhere down that trail... I forget the train, but somebody knew somebody that liked my music and felt they were just going to give me an article because they liked the record.
0: Okay.
1: And they sent it to me and said, happy birthday, because it was on my birthday. And I went, well, dang. Because, you know, I put out the album so it would be released, so it would drop to radio by the beginning of February so that you get good charts in spring. It's a way to go for you know, you're back in those days, you used to look at where you were spinning on P1, P2, P3 radio. Community radio being P3 radio, as you know.
0: Right.
1: And we used to create tours based on where our strong points were on radio.
0: Yeah, well, that was the way you did things.
1: Right, that was a long time ago. So we were still under the delusion, perhaps, that that was the format and the way to go.
0: Okay.
1: You know, I don't know if it really is anymore or if it still is. I got
0: well,
1: no idea.
0: It was designed to help sell records.
1: Right.
0: More than anything else,
1: Dale
0: right?
1: and I are like designed to go have a good time and play music and like the scenery. See
0: there you go. That's, you're at that point.
1: You get at a certain point in life and you kind of joke, well, you know... time management, music management, delightful management. What, where do you want to be?
0: Yeah.
1: That would not include, for instance, New York City in August. You know what I mean?
0: Right. Oh, God. Nobody wants to
1: it
0: be there.
1: It might include Montana in August.
0: Oh,
1: there
0: yeah.
1: You go. See
0: oh,
1: what
0: yeah.
1: I mean?
0: Yep.
1: There
2: New
1: you go.
2: New York City in August is
1: exactly
2: a muggy mess.
1: Exactly. So that's what kicked off that first record. And then we followed it up with Tequila Time.
0: Uh-huh.
1: And Tequila Time won Country Album of the Year at the LA Music Awards. So that was good for us, you know. And then... did that album win Country Songwriter of the Year also at Paramount? I think it did. Yes. Oh, you talk about ups and downs in careers. One minute you're standing with Mike Curb, the president of Curb Records, right?
0: I know,
1: on
0: Mike.
1: On a red
0: yeah.
1: carpet. And the next minute you're wondering if you can get a gig at a local place. You know what I mean? It's a fickle business.
0: It is a fickle business. Speaking mm-hmm. of Curb Records, did you know D.B. Fennell?
1: I did not know D.B. Fennell. I knew Mike and his wife, yeah.
0: D.B. lives here locally now. She was a song agent for, you know, working with radio to get records like yours played back.
1: I'd
0: in the
1: love
0: day.
1: To meet her.
0: Yeah, I'll introduce you one
1: excellent.
0: Of these days.
1: Excellent, fabulous.
0: Okay, so
1: hi, DB, if you're listening.
0: Hi, DB, if you're listening. So there you go. So that's how you kind of got it rolling.
1: That yeah, and then gigs just sort of happened.
0: Right, and because of course, were you like with a California artist or somebody like that who was booking the gigs? Or
1: no, we were not. We didn't get signed to Rosebud. We didn't get signed to California. We didn't. All the gigs like dropped in our laps. Literally, it was very peculiar. We get a call from Mexico. Can we play the Ensenada and Jazz Festival? I'm thinking we're kind of a little country for you. But then there was a guy down there who was spinning us on the radio, and apparently people wanted us, and they couldn't pay what I wanted, so we got a D&B number for the band.
0: Uh-huh.
1: So the consulate paid us, and then the UABC of the University of Baja California put us up in the hotels and gave us some meals. And then we got invited to other festivals in Mexico who loved us. Texas always was very kind to me. Alabama was kind to me. Lincoln, Nebraska was kind to me. Deb Anderson out there at your radio, hello, good morning to you. Thank you so much for your support.
0: We are worldwide here on the
1: yeah,
0: radio. That's
1: yeah,
0: right.
1: Yeah, yeah. I love community radio because I love community in general. That's what we need more of in
0: yeah,
1: this world.
0: Absolutely.
1: That's what's getting lost with that. We're straying off of music, but with the loss of neighborhoods is the loss of community, is the loss of accountability as a human being.
0: Neighborhoods that can stand alone, that have their own
1: correct
0: infrastructure, that right. they don't have to depend on corporate infrastructure.
1: Right, and we've got little ones here in Nevada in the yeah. pockets of the hills that are just delightful,
0: that.
1: Where people come together. They have pie bakes, if someone's sick, people take over food. You know, we need to get back to that.
0: Yeah. It would be nice if we could.
1: We can. All we have could. To do is do our... It's our behavior. It's up
0: except
1: to each one of us.
0: We've moved community onto social media now.
1: Well, we can use social media to protect physical community.
0: That's exactly the way
1: we
0: it should
1: go. We can use
0: go.
1: Social media for our own needs and adapt it that way. And if we make our behavior stand up for that, we could bring back front porch parties. We could have a front porch day for Carson City where we play music at all the front porches here.
0: Right.
1: There's a lot of ways to do it.
0: Are you familiar that there's a national organization that does that called Music on the Porch Day?
1: I am, and
0: yes.
1: we should do that here.
0: We do do, well, I do do, you know, it's kind of a thing that people do on their own, right?
1: But let's make it an event.
0: Okay. I think it's coming up in October. I'll have to look at the dates.
1: Okay, I'm in okay. Texas in October.
0: But let's come back. Oh, are you?
1: Yeah.
0: Well, let's come back around to what we were talking about, which is how you got your career rolling. And it sounds to me like it was quite an organic sort of a way. There wasn't a lot of the industry kind of, you know, pushing. Did you ever feel pressure from the record company to come up with another hit?
1: No, because I had a lot of them on each album, actually. That's why. But when the Atlantic Records boys, former Atlantic Records boys, started coming in and pushing my career along, the machine, yeah?
0: Yeah.
1: They liked certain songs, and they didn't like... One of my favorite songs, we're not doing it today, is Ain't Done Nothing Wrong, and that wasn't resonating with them. They wanted more country, because my view is they wanted to shake me upside down and watch the coins drop out.
0: Sure, that's
1: because
0: all
1: I,
0: they wanted to do.
1: I always wanted... I was always, in my mind, always, you know, high-octane Americana outlaw country, right? But everybody at that point, the Doobies, everybody was wanting to be under the umbrella of country music. And my music is naturally read as country to everybody that's not Stone Nashville. You know what I mean?
0: Yeah.
1: And Texas fits right in there. So that was never an issue for them. And I wrote enough and put out enough of them fast enough, you know, that it wasn't an issue for them.
0: So then at some point in time, the gravy train kind of dried up. What happened?
1: I got very ill.
0: Yeah? You want to tell us that story?
1: I'm alive.
0: Is that the end of the story?
1: That is.
0: That's the best. That's a happy ending. That's what.
1: Well,
0: that
1: because
0: is.
1: I don't like to embed that stuff in the mind.
0: Okay.
1: Right.
0: Right.
1: We moved on. It's done. it makes you behave better, be, you know, no cheese, no dairy. Well.
0: We have moved on, and let's do that. Let's talk about today. Let's talk about what's going on right now. Now, how did you meet my friend Dale Poney?
1: And my friend Dale Poney.
0: And your friend Dale. And Fez's friend Dale Poney.
1: That's right.
0: That's right.
1: Yeah, we're here with Dale Poney from here from Mount House and Fez Dufier from Incline Village, who are part of the Natasha James Trio, and look for a lot more from us. How did I meet Dale?
2: Well, what happened is she put a song on Facebook. And I don't listen to everybody's stuff on Facebook. Some of it's not, and I liked it, so I put a thing on there. Hey, this is a really cool song. And then she got back to me and came down to Wally's. And that's how we met in person.
1: Is that how? Yeah. Well, I'm glad you remember, see?
0: Because you were playing at Wally's real regular.
2: Yeah.
1: He still is.
2: But, you know, it was just a you know, like a drop in the, I mean, something you just don't do. And I heard this, I saw this song, and I clicked on it. I didn't know who she was. And I liked it. So I said, I like this song. It's cool.
0: You know? Cool.
1: And you know how we are songwriters. Anybody loves our music, we're like, oh, cool, let me meet you.
0: Yeah, that's
1: I'd
0: right.
1: forgotten that. So, yeah, Fez and I actually went down there to meet Dale. Yeah. And then we decided we'd get together and play some, and then Dale had us opening for Dale's other act, Lacey J, up at the Red Dog.
0: Gotcha.
1: And we just get along, and it's one of those organic things where the music that Dale writes fits really well in with the music that I write, and we can do this original songwriter duo trio thing that has legs, you know? So we both got enough under us to where it rolls.
0: Well, at this point now, do you want to play another song live, or do you want to play something from your record?
1: You can play some for the record if you'd like.
0: All right. Talk about this song. What are we going to play?
1: If You Think This Is Love, and that's on the Tequila Time CD.
0: Okay. Is that all you got to say about it?
1: Okay. I wrote it about 3 or 4 a.m. in the morning one night in Sonoma. Oh, I'll leave the rest out.
0: I won't even ask why you were up at 3 or 4
1: Wise
0: in the morning.
1: Wise idea.
0: Here we go. All right. This is, here it is right here. This is Natasha James on 95.1 KNVC.

0: I'm gonna kind of just fade right out of that nice little pedal steel riff right there.
1: Thank you. That is David Aguilar, uh-huh. lead guitar.
0: Okay,
1: yeah, he's a fabulous player.
0: All right. Sorry, folks, we were just chatting away in here. And we are, this is 95.1 KNBC. This is your community radio station in the Nevada Capital Region, Carson City, Minden, and Gardnerville. And we're here with the brilliant Natasha James. And we just heard that song from the album called Tequila Time. This was your second record. If You Think This Is Love, were you in love at the time when you wrote that?
1: I think I was in anger.
0: Okay. All right.
1: Yeah, If You Think It's Love, I got news for you. You know.
0: Yeah.
1: Yeah, it was the person who knows who's written for, but it came out, I like the song anyway.
0: Yeah.
1: I divorce it from what the, inspiration was.
0: Well, let's talk about then. I said we're going to bring it up to today.
1: Yes.
0: And let's even move it a little farther than that,
1: sure.
0: Because there's some things coming up. You guys are going to play some shows together.
1: We are
0: in the studio with the Natasha James Trio, which includes both Fez, is it Duffy?
2: Dufier.
0: We put that fancy.
2: Like Pune.
0: You guys Pune. Put the fancy pronunciations
1: See
0: on.
1: Yeah, there's French. A theme here.
0: There is, isn't there?
1: Oui, on doit parler en français, what?
0: Ah, there you go. a little Creole Cajun. Right on. Okay, so tell us about the shows you guys are going to be doing here locally.
1: Well, the first one up next is at the September 6th on a Sunday. From 2 to 5 p.m.
0: That's
1: up at the Red Dog in
0: two
1: Virginia
0: Sundays
1: City.
0: Away.
1: Is that? Yeah,
0: yep.
1: Okay.
0: Yep.
1: Yeah, 2 Sundays away. Okay.
0: Okay, at the Red Dog Saloon.
1: Yes, from 2 to 5 p.m. I love those hours.
0: Yeah,
1: mm-hmm.
0: 2 to 5. So it's going to be a great little afternoon show on a Sunday.
1: Correct.
0: And so that makes it really easy for everybody to get involved in.
3: We want everybody to come, too.
1: Yeah, well, we do.
0: That is kind of the idea, isn't
1: yeah.
0: it? Yeah.
1: Yeah, we like that. When people show up, imagine that.
3: They got good pizza there, good wings. The wings are fantastic.
0: You don't have to sell the place, Dale. It sells itself. It really
1: yeah.
0: does. Because for one thing, it has a tremendous amount of history. When
1: yes.
0: did you first play the Red Dog Saloon?
1: With Dale, opening for Lacey J.
0: And when was that?
1: 2 Sundays ago?
3: Yeah.
0: Okay,
1: like
0: so
1: that?
0: Just that recently.
1: Yes.
0: I would have thought you might have played there at some point in time in your career before this.
1: I you was know, just, it's funny because I was, as you know, on the radio in Nevada, and I
0: yeah.
1: did NBC up here, but I wasn't playing up here. I was playing mostly in California, Arizona, Texas, Mexico, Switzerland, England, you know, that,
0: uh-huh.
1: Italy. That has been, people call me and ask me to play. I haven't been. I will be working more. You know, and booking more. But for the last few years, I've just, if people called me, wanted me, I would come.
0: Uh-huh.
1: You know, so that's how that happened.
0: All right. Is there a special reason why you picked the Red Dog to play?
1: I love that place.
0: Because?
1: And we played there last time, and it seemed like the good thing to do. Because we sat around with Lauren, and we looked at a day, and that seemed to fit. And most significantly, both of us were in town at the same time and can play it together.
0: There you go.
1: So, because we were looking to get ourselves, you know, out there going more. So that was, there you go.
0: Right. So when you first met Dale,
1: yeah,
0: when did you get a chance to first hear his music?
1: Well, I went down to Wally's and sat in with Dale.
0: Okay.
1: And he played this song called She's Gone. And I thought, well, that's a dang fabulous song. So anyway, and we just liked the vibe with each other. There was a lot of good energy on the stage, you know, and it was apparent to both of us that, you know, it was flying.
0: Another spontaneous moment. Are you ready to play that song for us right now?
3: Sure.
1: Sure.
0: All right, let's hear it.
3: Okay. 1, 2, 3, 4.

0: Nicely done. Nicely done. Hey, there we go. Our guests in studio here at 95.1 KNBC for Focus on Carson are Dale Poney, who you just heard singing one of his own original songs, along with Natasha James, who's got a lot of background, a lot of history, a lot of career. Oh, what was that? What were we going to do?
1: You said Natasha James, the one.
0: Charge! And you guys are charging. So you're going to play a show on September 6th at the Red Dog Saloon in the afternoon at 2 o'clock. And then after that, what's going
2: to
0: happen?
2: Well, Dale goes off on tour with Lacey, and I go off to play in Texas. And then Fez and I go off to play some gigs in Mexico.
0: Wow, okay.
2: And because Dale will still be with Lacey.
0: Right.
2: Or we'd have him with us. So there you go.
0: And you know, when you were playing that song, I've heard you play that song many times before with your pal,
1: Doug Sandall, the world's tallest harmonica player.
0: Doug Sandall, the world's tallest harmonica player. What's Doug doing these days? Are you guys doing some music this fall?
1: I think he's doing a photo shoot for the fold-out for the Thinnest Book of Records.
2: Nice.
0: As the tallest harmonica player on earth. Yeah, okay, all right. Mr. Humor right there. All right, and Fez, what about you? What are you up to, man?
3: Yeah, you know, just loving playing music.
0: Okay, all right. You know, like most bass players, except myself included, not included. You don't really. You're kind of the quiet guy.
3: Yeah, I'm a bass player. So.
0: Yeah, well, that's what I was just saying, right?
2: Goes to the territory. To say though, Fez Dufier is a fabulous nature photographer.
0: Oh, really?
2: And you can. What's your website for your photos, Fez?
3: TahoeFez.com.
2: Check them out. They are really fabulous. There's one hanging in my house above my kitchen, Dale. You've seen it. That's Fez's, and they're very worthy. Maybe we can put one down here at the station.
0: Oh, that would be fun, wouldn't it? Okay, sure. You know, as a matter of fact, Fez, you don't see it right now because the artist who was going to hang his photography in our rampway gallery got sick on the day that he was supposed to hang. And so he's in the hospital right now. Unfortunately, we wish him well. Dana, get well soon because we want your art hanging here in our gallery. But maybe we should talk a little bit about bringing some of your work down here.
3: That'd be great.
0: Yeah, because we like to promote the local arts in all kinds, both music and visual, right?
2: Exactly.
0: Audio and visual, right?
2: Exactly. And it's lovely to work with people like Dale's got these projects. Lacey, they sound great together.
0: Right.
2: He's got that project with Doug and him. He's got the project with me. I've got my solo, my duo, my trio. You know, full band when I want to. And then I go down to the Bay Area a lot to hang with my boys and just play.
0: Yeah. Life is complicated, man. We got lots of things going on all the time. Lots of balls in the air. We're juggling every day.
2: Life is busy when we have the health to keep it so.
0: Yeah.
2: And that keeps it interesting. I don't think life's complicated. I think people make it complicated. You have to ask yourself really quickly, and it's a quick self-check. Am I comfortable around this person? Do I get good vibes around this person? If so, let them in your life. If your body is pushing you away, listen, right? Listen, because your body's telling you first. And we're too old at this stage of our life. This is the last hurrah, you know, what we do here. We don't get to, like I wrote a song called Second Best. We don't get to go to the pearly gates and go, hey, sorry, I need a do-over. You know, there's no do-over.
0: No do-overs, probably.
2: That's you know, true. And we should have done that song station. Another time we come down, we'll do that song for you. But, and Dale will be on, not on guitar. Anyway, I don't think life is complicated, no. I really think humans make it so much more complicated than it needs to be. If we just wake up, be a good person, take care of our own backyard, raise our children to be respectful, treat the world like we want to be treated, it just ain't that hard. But apparently, simple isn't easy.
1: But we're fighting against the internet now with the kids.
2: Oh, we're fighting against a lot with the kids.
1: You know, the kids, they kind of influence each other. The internet influences them. You try to teach them good things, and they go out there and they go, oh, I don't have to do that.
0: Well, I what's going on right now, or what has been going on in Congress with Meta having to answer for some
2: healthy.
0: Of that, right?
2: I think that's
0: a very healthy development. It's just should have happened a long time ago.
2: Is
0: that's all.
2: Going to make anything addictive, cigarettes,
0: that's right.
2: Sugar,
0: that's right.
2: Alcohol, whatever. Because people that are addicted to something are easily controllable. If they're in a fearful state or in a state that does not involve mindfulness, we are easy to control. So we need to be, detoxing from that, getting out in nature, listening to good acoustic music. And as Dale had said the other day, there's a return to acoustic music. With the music business, quote-unquote, the oxymoron of this decade, in such a quandary, what the lovely part of it is that those of us that really truly like to play, that's okay with us. It doesn't really matter.
0: You know? Because the cycles, they turn, right?
2: The bottom line is if you can sing and play and people like you, you're going to be out there playing.
0: And there's a strong movement among young people right now to go back to more physical media, to kind of embrace something that is more substantial than the social media platforms
2: there
0: that
2: is.
0: Have become so much a part of our world lately.
2: The anti-consumerism movement, yes.
0: Yeah. You know, and when we sat down here, I really wasn't thinking that we'd get into such metaphysical conversations. But here, that's where we've gone, and
2: cool.
0: I love that.
2: I do, too. Well, we haven't talked about spirit guides yet.
0: Oh, well.
2: another time.
0: Well, maybe another time. Yeah. In the moment, though, we're talking about modern life.
2: Oh, yes.
0: How about we hear that song from your album?
2: Certainly.
0: Okay. So this is Natasha James. Whoops. Wait a minute, what happened there? Oh, I guess I never paused it. All right, there we go. Let me go back. That's operator error, friends. There we go. 13, 14. Okay, wait a minute. Talk among yourselves for a moment, will you? Okay. There we go. Now we got it. And, you were going to play something, weren't you? Instead, we're going to play this because we're talking about modern life. And this is
2: Good
0: the song,
2: call.
0: Modern
2: like
0: Life,
2: it.
0: From Natasha James on KNBC.

0: What we have here is an uncooperative CD player that just doesn't want to get to number 15 on your album.
1: It wants to make you cry.
0: Okay, so let's see if we can't get it to queue up.
1: We could do modern
0: technology.
1: Love.
0: No, you know, it just keeps, you know, you guys want to play that song? Let's just do it live. Well, okay, here we go. This is going to be singer-songwriter experience live, as it happens.
2: Yeah.
0: They're going to spontaneously rip up a song. Here we go.

0: awesome, awesome, and it just fell right into place. You know, that's how it works when you're jamming.
1: It is.
0: And it makes a difference that the bass player already knew the song, because the bass player drives the song anyway, right? That's my opinion, anyway.
1: The bass player's like the, what is it, the goalie kind of in music?
0: The goalie.
1: You know, because a lot of it's on your back when you make a mistake playing bass. Right. And I used to play bass in a country lineup years ago. And, man, you hit a wrong note, you are so screwed. You know, on a guitar, it's a passing note or whatever, you know, but a bass, oh, Lord.
2: You can hit a wrong note, you just don't want to lose the groove.
0: That's right. You don't lose that groove.
1: You never lose the groove.
0: That's what it's all about.
1: I can assure you.
0: Modern Life. That comes from Natasha James's album called Tequila Time. You told us a story about recording your first record. How about this one? How did that go?
1: Okay, that was great. So that was the cat that's on bass with me that played with my band for a while was a cat named Steve Evans, and he's dead now. We, once again, I was going to do it in 4 days because I did the plant in 4 days. So I thought, well, heck, we'll do the next album in 4 days. And Ian, my guitar player, I used Ian Lampson and Dave Aguilar were the two guitar players. Ian and I were actually on tour in Texas and New Mexico after that one was in the can because we were promoting the Bad Judgments Restless Kind CD, you know, doing a series of TV shows and interviews and whatnot, while Ronnie, our engineer, was taking it to do some overdubs down in L.A. So we did 4 days at Prairie Sun, and Steve said, and we were putting some Christmas songs on there, too.
0: Nice.
1: But only 15 are on the album, only 15. We couldn't decide whether we wanted to do two albums or one, so we just said, oh, what the heck. Anyway, Steve goes, we're never going to get down 17 songs in 4 days. And I said, oh, yeah, we will, we will. Because we lay it down live. I'm in an ISO booth, and I lay down my vocal and guitar at the same time and angle it so it don't bleed so they can, you know. And everybody else is in the other room, gobos around the keys.
0: Sure.
1: We just lay it down right, you know, end of story.
0: So you got her done.
1: Yeah. Oh, yeah, that was a great album to do, and we had a lot of fun. It was very productive, and Mooka Rennick owns Prairie Sun, and it's got a good country vibe. I mean, well, one time we were stuck in Studio B because we got a call in there, and the ostriches got out. Now, I don't know if you know about ostriches.
0: Oh, yeah. We know about ostriches.
1: So you understand they're not nice. You don't go outside. You're trapped. And there's no dang bathroom in Studio B.
0: Oh.
1: You know, but it was a great experience. And we pulled L.A. hours, you know, 16 to 20-hour days. Because
0: yeah,
1: in the North
0: you had to do that kind of material.
1: And
0: in those
1: I'm
0: days.
1: Used to working like that, gorilla, yeah. Just rolling.
0: Right.
1: And Ronnie is, too. He was from L.A., and he flew up from L.A. to engineer the album, and he's a drummer on it, too. Danged if we didn't just work our tails off. And we did negotiate with Mooka. I said, listen, we're not doing this 8-hour business. We're L.A. people. We're rolling, you know.
0: Right.
1: So we did. I was very happy with the way that album cut out. I thought maybe it might have been wiser to put on a cover tune or two and divide it up into two records. But then, you know, you get into the deal about, as all artists know, budget.
0: Yeah, and label. Mechanical licensing and all that.
1: Well, yeah. More budget because putting out the one album and making the Glass Master, yada, yada, is less. But we would have had another in the can for later, so it might have been better.
0: Right.
1: But, you know, we had to have an album out by a certain date, to hit radio at a certain date, all those kind of business side considerations.
0: Right.
1: So that's what we did. And then it was spinning quite a bit, and that album, that was good for us, that record. Yeah.
0: Did it perform for you the way it should have? I mean, I know it got
1: great
0: reviews.
1: Yeah, it got me Country Album of the Year from the LA Music Awards, and it got me Country Songwriter of the Year.
0: There you go.
1: So, yes, it
0: Big
1: did.
0: Time.
1: Yeah, it did.
0: All that work paid off.
1: And I'm telling you that Tequila Company should pay me because that song, Tequila Time, was spinning on college radio, and I know those tequila companies made a lot of money.
0: Well, college kids do like their tequila.
1: I do, too. It's just I can't drink more than one shot.
0: Yeah, well, there you go. We're talking with Natasha James. And you live in our community, and you care about what happens here. What do you do with your life when you're not playing that guitar?
1: I'm a licensed naturopath, so I work with bioenergetic medicine, and I try to heal people because, you know, in short, I came back from 8 terminal illnesses at the same time, and I'm trying to pay that forward and keep people healthy and alive. So I've learned that free advice is not appreciated. So if people ask me, I'll help them, you know. That's what I do, and then I hike with my dogs and I ski.
0: I know you're a mountaineer, too. You like to get out in the hills, don't you?
1: That would be Fez.
0: Okay.
1: The first hike I took with Fez, his girlfriend, and another mutual friend, he goes, we're going to go on a little hike. Well, I had just moved here. A little hike to me meant 45 minutes.
0: Right.
1: 4 hours.
0: Uh-huh.
1: I was not in form yet, so I was like, wow. Well, now I do that hike. It's like, okay, we'll bop along, you know.
0: All right. Yeah. Well, you know, unfortunately, we've got about 10 minutes left in the hour, and I know we want to get to some more music, don't we?
1: Whatever you would like to do.
0: Well, what do you guys want to play at this point?
1: Oh, well, we'll play Room 203 for you.
0: Okay, Room 203.
1: This is off my album, My Country Has the Blues. I mean, yeah, that's off that album. And I didn't write it for myself. I was tasked to write it by a manager of a male artist in Nashville who had a very Barry voice. So I originally wrote it in B-flat. And that's a funny thing, because when we were recording it, one of the solos, one of the few solos I've written in my life, happened because I don't really... when you hear me playing solos, I'm playing solos that David Aguilar wrote. Anyway, that'll change. But we didn't have a Barry guitar, so the song's in B-flat, luckily. So we tuned the guitar down to D, and that Barry solos with that guitar.
0: And, of course, that is might as well be Chinese to most of the people who are listening here.
1: Oh.
0: But it's an idea.
1: That means we made it work.
0: We made it work, exactly. That's what
1: we
0: it comes down
1: lemonade.
0: To.
1: We made lemonade.
0: Out of lemons.
1: There you go.
0: And everything else that was around.
1: All right. And, oh, there's a funny story about this song, too.
0: Okay.
1: So the band, we're on tour in Mexico, and we're playing that jazz and blues festival, and this is, like, pretty soon after the album came out. And they put us on this hotel on the beach in Ensenada. Well, my bass player and his wife, who was my backup singer and hand percussionist, were in Room 203.
0: Okay.
1: And then, this last spring, Fez and I were playing in Waxahachie, Texas, which is a little bit south of Dallas. It's a listening room for, you know, artists. And a chick came down, drove about 4 hours to see us, who was a fan, and she got her hotel room, and it was Room 203. You know.
0: So there's just something about those numbers.
1: Who knows, man?
0: There's a song about it anyway.
1: Yeah, there's that. Okay, here you go.

0: music at this point in our lives and sharing our music with you.
1: Well, I'm hoping we've got time to sing one more.
0: You betcha.
1: But we're going to do that when we come back. Okay. Dale's changing guitars out there right now. Mm-hmm. And we're going to get to a little bit of business and then return to Focus on Carson, talking about singers and songwriters in our community with Natasha James, Dale Poney, and Fez Dufay. Stick around. We'll be right back.
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3: 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Hashtag Levitt Amp Carson City, hashtag Music Moves on Instagram. 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Ever changing art on the walls, in the exhibition hall, the Nevada Artist Association Gallery, and the BAC Satellite Gallery inside the Visit Carson City office at 716 North Carson Street. 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Murals and Music Festival and Mark Twain Days, including the inaugural Pecan Punch-Off Cocktail Contest, are on the way. 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

0: There we go. All right, so this has been Focus on Carson, a special edition of the program that's given us a chance to kind of just delve into the world of singer-songwriters with Natasha James, Dale Poney, and Fez Dufay. Thank you all for joining us today. I wish we had more time. Maybe I can get you to come back and after your show.
1: Anytime you want.
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2: Anytime you want.
0: You know how they work.
2: Well, yes, I do.
0: You are 100% wide open welcome here. And now we're going to say goodbye, everybody.
2: Goodbye, NBC. Thank
0: you
2: very much.
0: Next week, another Focus on Carson. Now we're going to give it to the Blue G Lounge.
3: Thank you.
4: And here he is, Greg.
3: Thank you very much. All right, welcome to the Blue G Lounge. We're going to be starting at in about 30 seconds here. Get everything fired up here. It's a beautiful day. Lovely day outside here in Carson City. We've got some terrific weather. I'm enjoying it out there. Everybody's been enjoying it. I've been working in my yard, so let's get it on here today. Let's see. We've got another 10 seconds to get the start of the hour here. The FCC won't let me start until 1 o'clock. You know?
0: Why is that?
3: That's the deal.
0: Is that the law?
3: That's the law.
0: Well, you can't break the law.
3: So we've got to start at mark.
0: 210.
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3: 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And it looks beautiful. 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

Yeah, right there. Hambone Willie Newburn is his name. Interesting name. That's Rowan. It's the Rowan and Tumbling Blues right there. Got the Hank Ballard just before that with the Coffee Grind and Elvin Bishop. Stealing Watermelons. Yeah, you know, we got to go down to Rayleigh's or Save Mart and buy ours. But he can just go out in the field and steal his. Of course, you know, in Arkansas, you grow a lot of watermelons. We don't really grow a lot of watermelons out here in Carson City. So it's kind of tough to steal some watermelons off the vine, if you know what I mean. Let's get back to the music here with Louis Jordan. Because this is Friday, and this is going to be a big weekend. We got Saturday, we've got the Carson City High School football. The Senators are taking on the Cougars from Spanish Springs at McKay Stadium. We will be broadcasting that game here at KNVC tomorrow night. The concert at BAC with the Young Dubliners will be recorded and will be played for you at 2 o'clock on Sunday, at 2 p.m. Sunday afternoon. So you can kick back, get yourself a beer, and enjoy the Young Dubliners on Sunday afternoon. But get out there or listen to the radio and cheer for our Carson High Senators. Let's get them going here. So we're going to let the good times roll with Louis Jordan. Yeah, baby.

Hey, y'all, tell everybody Mr. Jordan's in town. I got a dollar and a quarter, and I'm just Rand the Clown. But don't let nobody play me cheap. I got 50 cents more that I'm gonna keep. So

0: Right there, beautiful music right there. That is Duke Robillard, Judgment Day. And Duke Robillard, just before the double shot of Duke Robillard, Born to Be No Good. We had Louisiana Red, had a cold, cold feeling. And Louis Jordan kicked us off with Let the Good Times Roll. This is KNVC 95.1 FM, Carson City, Nevada. I'm having a great day, some beautiful weather out there. Let's get back into the music here. I'm having a good time. I was reading about Jimi Hendrix, though. Wanted to mention, you know, I was reading about Voodoo Child. I had no idea that the recording of Voodoo Child for Jimi Hendrix, a 15-minute that was on Electric Ladyland, 15-minute cut, included Stevie Winwood and Jefferson Airplane bassist Jack Cassidy. Fantastic blues cut, actually, Voodoo Child. Let's get back into the blues here. I've got some The Room Full of Blues coming up with Angry Woman right after these words from our underwriters.
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Jimmy Reed right there. Yeah. That is Jimmy Reed, High and Lonesome. Just before that, we had Detroit Junior, If I Hadn't Been High. We had Room Full of Blues, a double shot from Room Full of Blues, and it's smack dab in the middle, An Angry Woman from Room Full of Blues. This is KNVC 95.1 FM, Carson City. Got some more great music coming up here. Got some T-Bone Walker, some Tinsley Ellis, and some Billy Jeter to finish out this hour. So why don't we just get it on and play some T-Bone Walker. I wanted to remind you, though, before we close out this hour, that tomorrow night we're going to be playing the Carson City High School football game, which is being broadcast from McKay Stadium at UNR. They are playing the Cougars from Spanish Springs. It's going to be a great game. I hope you listen tomorrow night. We are also recording the concert with the Young Dubliners that's taking place here at the Brewery Arts Center. It's still taking place. We're going to record that, and we will play the concert at 2 p.m. on Sunday. So if you want to hear the Young Dubliners, you can listen to it. We're going to play the concert that was recorded the previous evening at 2 p.m. on Sunday afternoon. Back to the music. T-Bone Walker, High Society.

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1: And we're back here in the studio at KNVC. It's the Blue G Lounge playing the blues till 4 p.m. It is your Friday afternoon blues alternative. I'm Greg Meyer, and we're having a good time playing some Little Milton, My Baby's Something Else, Billy Jeter singing about the Hambone Stomp, Tinsley Ellis gave us Hell or High Water, and T-Bone Walker, High Society, here at KNVC 95.1 FM, Carson City, Nevada. That's right. Got some more great music coming up this hour here. I got some Bloomfield, Cooper, and Stills. That's Mike Bloomfield, Al Cooper, and Stephen Stills together. This is doing a Bob Dylan song. It takes a lot to laugh, but it takes a train to cry. It'll be right after these words from our underwriters.
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Sec. All right, back in the studio here at KNVC, we're at Albert King, Crosscut Saw right there. Floyd Dixon just before that, Hey Bartender. The Blues Brothers, Flip, Flop, and Fly, doing a little blues shouting there, as they say. And Bloomfield, Cooper, and Stills, doing a Bob Dylan number there. Takes a lot to laugh, and it takes a train to cry here at KNVC 95.1 FM. How about a double shot of Rory Gallagher? You know, Rory Gallagher really wasn't a historian, and I don't think he was really good at American history, and that resulted in this song, his misreading of American history. Let's check it out. This is On the Western Plain by Rory Gallagher, an Irish guitar player singing about our history here.

loves me in the morning, if she loves me late at night, anytime that woman loves me, everything is quite all right. But she's so mean and evil, and she treats me like a clown. Sometimes I stop and wonder,

0: Ron Beer, singing about his hometown right there, Little Rock, Arkansas. Roy Milton, just before that, Cold-Blooded Woman. Roy Gallagher rocked us up a little bit with Shadow Play, but it's a great song. And then before that, another Rory Gallagher cut, Out on the Western Plains. That's Rory Gallagher proving he knows nothing about American history. This is KNVC 95.1 FM, Carson City. I'm Greg Meyer. I'll be taking you up till 4 p.m. with the best in blues. This is your Friday afternoon blues alternative. I've got something cool coming up. I've got some Cedric Burnside and some R.L. Burnside coming up next. These next four songs right after these words from our underwriters here at KNVC.
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1: R.L. Burnside. Yeah, that's a bad sign, R.L. Burnside says. Just before that one, we had Let My Baby Ride. And then we had a couple from Cedric Burnside, Juke Joint, and Hill Country Love. So it's a family affair here at KNVC 95.1 FM. Beautiful music, some great stuff. Hey, I want to mention about driving safely right now, because, you know, kids are going back to school. So to help drivers navigate the school year safely and avoid costly citations, and they are costly, Western Nevada Safe Routes to School highlights these essential rules of the road. So listen up, folks. Strict speed limits. Slow down to 15 miles an hour in posted school zones when yellow beacons flash or children are present. I know, it just seems like it takes forever to get through there at 15 miles an hour. You're going extremely slow, but you're also saving lives and protecting other lives, right? No U-turns. No making a U-turn within any school zone or school crossing. That is prohibited. So do not make any U-turns in a school zone. Now, you do not pass or overtake the buses. Drivers are legally forbidden from passing another vehicle traveling in the same direction within an active school zone. And we must stop for buses. When the bus stops, we all stop with it. Motorists in both directions must stop for a school bus with extended stop arms or flashing red lights. Just keep that in mind. Just when you see a school bus, it's time to take some caution, right? Well, let's get back to the music here. T-Bone Walker. T-Bone Walker, he's got a wandering heart.

0: I'm kind of busy, so what do you got?
1: Oh, you love this. A new Elton John?
0: Oh, not another comeback try. The man's old, fat, and bald. Why doesn't he give it up?

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0: Yeah, she said the same thing I did. Hey, we're having a good time here at KNVC. We just heard the Allman Brothers Band, Ain't Wasting Time No More. Earl Hooker gave us a call at Stormy Monday. And Cookie McGee, The Bottom's Falling Out. And T-Bone Walker started that set with a Wandering Heart. 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And Carson City Democrats are offering voter registration during office hours on Monday through Friday from 11 a.m. to 1 p.m. at its office at 502 East John Street. Volunteers are able to help register voters during office hours, and assistance is available Tuesday and Thursday. In addition, anyone interested in volunteering for Democrats or learning about candidates is welcome to stop and visit. The Carson City Democrats encourage everyone to check their voter registration online and update it at Nevada's Secretary of State's office. 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Early voting is October 17th through October 30th, not including Sundays. Carson City Democrats meet the first Wednesday of the month at their offices. And this includes, you don't have to just register Democratic, you can register Libertarian, Republican, or Independent as well. And I'm sure we have a wide variety, Green Party and all that kind of thing that's out there as well. So it doesn't matter how you register, it matters that you register and that you vote. That your vote is registered, is heard, right? Let's get on with the music here at KNVC. I've got the Fat City Band coming up after this word from Carson City and from our friends at the Tap Shack.
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That's Sister Rosetta Tharpe. That's from her album Up Above My Head. She's speaking of the Lord, but strange things happen every day. Yeah, man, she was great. Great guitar player as well. Jimmy Rogers just before that, That's All Right. Had Robin Ford, Wild About You, Baby. I can't hold out much longer. That's from his Talk to Your Daughter LP that came out in 1988. And the Fat City Band kicked us off with that set, Good As Gone. And at 4 o'clock, I'll be good as gone because that's the end of my show. And that's when the news will start up and I'll be out of here. But we've got some more great music before that time comes up. How about some Freddie King? He's singing about the Palace of the King.

0: Yeah, that's Brad Guitar Watson right there. Lightning in a Bottle is the name of that song right there. Just before that, we had Buddy Guy with Joe Walsh. How blues is that? And Selwyn Birchwood, All Hail the Algorithm. Interesting song. It's a new one from Selwyn Birchwood. It's great. And then Freddie King kicked us off singing Palace of the King there. He is the king. This is KNVC 95.1 FM. Hey, we've got some more great music. I've got some good things going on here. Wanted to mention, again, the preempted concert for tomorrow night. Tomorrow night, the concert, it will be replayed at 2 p.m. on Sunday, because tomorrow night we're playing Carson City High School Senators versus the Spanish Springs Cougars. They're playing at McKee Stadium up in at UNR in Reno. It's going to be a big game, a really big game. So get ready for that. That's playing Saturday night. That's going to start at 7 o'clock. We will have a pregame show at 6:50 p.m. There will be a pregame show. But then the game starts at 7 o'clock on Saturday night. Now, the concert, the BAC concert of the Young Dubliners, will be recorded and will be replayed in its entirety on Sunday at 2 p.m. here at KNVC 95.1 FM. Right on. Let's get back to the music then. I've got some Christone, Kingfish, Engram, the big man, coming up after these words from our underwriters.
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And that is Kevin Burt and Big Medicine, Just the Two of Us. Great version of that song. And before that, we had Mud Morganfield, new one from him, Big Frame Woman, and Christone Kingfish Ingram gave us a new one. That's Crosses right there off his new album that just came out. It's The Hard Road is his new album there. Came out 2025. Great songs in that album. Hey, this is KNVC, and we're having a great day, but tonight it's going to be a little bit different. Actually, tomorrow night it's going to be a little bit different. Excuse me. We usually have the concert during the summer days here. We replay the concert at night. In this particular case, we're going to be playing the Carson City High School football game, the Senators versus the Cougars up at Mackey Stadium at UNR. They're having a big game on Saturday night. So that means that the concert here at the BAC will be postponed. Actually, the concert will take place. Our broadcast of the concert will be postponed until 2 p.m. on Sunday. You can come here Saturday night, see the Young Dubliners, have a good time. We're going to record that concert, and we will play that in its entirety at 2 p.m. on Sunday afternoon, all right? Because we have a commitment to Carson City High School football here. We love our Senators, and we'll keep on the Senator side there. We've got some more music here. I've got the Raw Emotion of Mike Zito. This is Forever My Love. This is written, performed, and produced just weeks after his wife died. So there's a lot of raw emotion in this song. Hope you enjoy it. Good night, everybody. This is my last break. Thank you so much for listening. I hope you heard some stuff you hadn't heard before. Hope you heard some stuff you hadn't heard in a lot of years. I played some new stuff that's kind of different, stuff you hadn't heard before. Hope you have a great weekend. Enjoy it. And come on and listen to the Carson City High School football tomorrow night.

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2: 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Hey, it's Jamie from the Brewery Arts Center, and the 2026 Plain Air Festival has begun. 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Everyone is Irish this weekend, and we're going Celtic for the Saturday night concert with Plastic Patty opening and the Young Dubliners headlining, a Carson City favorite. 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Hashtag Levitt Amp Carson City, hashtag Music Moves on Instagram. Tag away. Clay class and jewelry making and after-school arts and crafts for the kids all up on that calendar. Ever-changing art on the walls, in the exhibition hall, the Nevada Artist Association Gallery, and the BAC Satellite Gallery inside the Visit Carson City office at 716 North Carson Street. 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All of this local art is available for purchase, too, so you can take home your favorite piece and support the artists. Murals and Music Festival and Mark Twain Days, including the inaugural Pecone Punch-Off Cocktail Contest, are on the way. We're looking forward to the last two Levitt Saturday night concerts, but if you can't make it down to the festival stage, remember, this entire season has been broadcast live right here on KNVC 95.1 FM, Carson City.
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0: And coming up next, we've got On the Ground. 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So without further ado, here's On the Ground. Have a great afternoon.
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0: How Trump Happened. A View from History is the title of a lecture that Professor Gerald Horn delivered at McAllister College in St. Paul, Minnesota on February 6, 2026.
1: It's the 250th anniversary of the revolt against British rule in 1776 is marked. It is time to pose difficult questions about this historic event.
0: Rather than view Donald Trump's two presidential wins as anomalies, Gerald says these victories are a predictable outcome of centuries of class collaboration among this country's European settlers.
1: Today, the battering of immigrant labor by ICE obviously hampers their organizing for better wages and working conditions, serves as a precursor to fascism, and sates the primordial urges of the Trump base.
0: All that coming up for this hour.

0: Welcome to On the Ground, Voices of Resistance from the Nation's Capital. I'm Esther Ivarum. Well, when Professor Gerald Horn gave a lecture in St. Paul, Minnesota this year, it was just weeks after ICE agents in that city shot to death American citizens Renee Good and Alex Preddy, and less than a week after hundreds of thousands of people in Minneapolis-St. Paul crowded the streets for a statewide general strike demanding ICE out. The public outrage and action in Minnesota marked the first mass resistance to Trump's violent surge of masked agents in Democratic-led cities across the country, and forced a drawdown in hundreds of ICE agents from the state, the ouster of Gregory Bovino as Border Patrol commander, and eventually the firing of Homeland Security head Kristi Noem. Gerald delivered the Mahmoud Al-Khati Distinguished Lecture in American Studies, named in honor of Al-Khati, a prolific writer and commentator on the Black experience who retired in 2003 after lecturing at McAllister College for more than 30 years. Gerald is introduced by Duchess Harris, Professor of American Studies at McAllister.
1: What an honor. Here we are with our elder. This lectureship honors a scholar who believes that history should be rigorous, fearless, and unapologetically honest about power. It is therefore especially fitting that tonight's speaker embodies those very commitments. Dr. Gerald Horn is one of the most important historians of our time. He is the author of more than 40 books, a body of work that has fundamentally reshaped how we understand race, capitalism, empire, and democracy, not just in the United States, but across the globe. What makes Gerald Horn's scholarship so distinctive is its insistence that history must be told in full. He reminds us that the rise of American democracy cannot be separated from slavery, settler colonialism, and global imperial ambition, and that modern political crises are never accidents. They are outcomes produced over time. Long before this political moment that we are in right now, Dr. Horn was asking the questions that matter most. Who benefits from inequality? How is racial hierarchy maintained? And how do global forces such as war, empire, and capital shape what happens within our borders? Tonight's lecture, How Trump Happened, A View from History, invites us to move beyond shock or outrage and toward understanding Dr. Horn's challenge to us that this moment is not an aberration, but it's a part of a longer historical trajectory, one that demands clarity, courage, and historical memory. We are extraordinarily fortunate to hear from a scholar whose work speaks with urgency to the present while remaining grounded in deep archival rigor and global perspective. Please join me in celebrating Professor Horn.
2: Well, thank you for that generous introduction. First of all, I'd like to thank President Rivera, Elder Mahmoud, Brother Said, Sister Hannah, Professor Harris, of course, Jackie Starbird, and the entire Mac family for their generous hospitality during my visit here. Before I begin, let me make a few preliminary notes. First of all, homage to the Dakota and other indigenous peoples who lost their land as a result of repeated incursions by settlers. And this brings me to the second point. I have a delicate task to perform. As a historian, I am duty-bound to provide as accurate an analysis I can muster, yet as a political person, which I also am, I am placed in the uncomfortable position of critiquing liberalism, despite the reality that the current balance of forces means we cannot beat back the fascist attack if liberalism is alienated from those to their left. So bear with me. Finally and preliminarily, let us observe a moment of silence, not only for the many thousands gone, speaking of the indigenous and the informally enslaved Africans at Fort Snelling, but as well George Floyd and Renee Good and Alex Preti and Melissa Hortman and the many others who have fallen victim to the current regime in Washington. Thank you. How and why did Trump happen? The short answer is that class collaboration, that is to say, collaboration between the settlers of European descent, irrespective of socioeconomic background, class collaboration inheres in settler colonialism, as I'll try to explore shortly. This class collaborationism sheds light on how the current U.S. president got 77 million votes in 2024. This eventuality could have been overcome, but for the Red Scare of the 1950s, that is to say, the anti-communist upsurge, the battering of organizations of working class people, speaking of unions. Class collaboration, of course, hampered the militant wing of the labor movement, having a notably devastating impact on the working class of settler descendancy. This maneuver took place while there was an agonizing retreat from the more egregious aspects of U.S. apartheid. In exchange for this, the left wing of this community, led by Paul Robeson and W.E.B. Du Bois, was tossed overboard, which not only made it less possible for the black community, and I should also say the U.S. left writ large, to advance ideologically while leading demagogic settler elements to propagate the falsehood that the U.S. ruling class was more concerned about advancing the black community than the settler working class itself, opening the door to hysterical attacks on diversity, equity, and inclusion, crude attacks on affirmative action, demagogic critiques of wokeness, cancel culture, identity politics, and all the rest. Of course, in a nation of 330 million plus population, there are alternative explanations, which time does not permit me to explore. A microanalysis returned to July 2009, when newly installed President Obama expressed sympathy for what befell Harvard professor Henry Louis Gates Jr. after he had been detained by the Cambridge, Massachusetts authorities when trying to enter his home, and you saw a popularity dip at that particular moment that was difficult to recover from and was expressed in the 2010 midterm congressional elections. I should also add that it's the 250th anniversary of the revolt against British rule in 1776 is marked. It is time to pose difficult questions about this historic event, especially with the world buzzing over the contrast between the speeches at Davos, Switzerland, just a few days ago, between President Trump of the USA and Prime Minister Mark Carney of Canada. The dichotomy between the representative of the descendants of the revolting 13 colonies and that of the descendant of the 14th colony that did not revolt, it is well past time to consider, as I suggested in an earlier book, if 1776 was in fact not only a counter-revolution, but to go further, to suggest that in light of it leading to mass genocide of the indigenous and magnitudinous expansion of enslavement of Africans, it is time to also consider if 1776 was also a profound blunder. Let us begin with class collaboration, which was prevalent from the inception of the settlement in what was called North Carolina in the 1580s. As I explained in my 16th century synthesis, The Dawning of the Apocalypse, London was a latecomer to the settler colonial feast behind his Catholic majesty in Madrid. Actually, as my book argues, there was a round robin of religious wars that followed the rise of Martin Luther about 500 years ago, followed by the defection of London to the ranks of Protestantism in the 1530s. This was occurring post-1492 with his Catholic majesty in Espana, Spain, gaining an advantage by dint of wealth extracted from the Americas. Florida was critical in this process with the arrival of the Spanish there, where it sought to limit the arrival of those invaders to Catholics, a religious sectarian test. In nearby Spanish Cuba, even Africans could become conquistadors if they subscribed to the one true faith, as Catholicism was depicted. Improvisationally, London, Protestant London, which likely did not have enough co-religionists in any case to allow this faith to become a marker for settlerdom, moved to what has been termed race as a marker, allowing the North American settlements to incorporate those who had been warring on the shores of Europe. Initially, English versus Scots, English versus Irish, English versus Welsh, eventually British versus German, German versus Pole, Pole versus Russian, Serb versus Croat, French Protestant versus French Catholic, Austrian and Hungarian, Ukrainian Jewish versus Ukrainian Catholic, Polish Catholic versus Polish Jewish, Swedes and Norwegians. All of a sudden, when they crossed the Atlantic, they were rebranded as, quote, white, unquote, a unique form of identity politics that continues to resonate. Intriguingly, disproportionately, many of those today who use this descriptor identity politics rarely use it for themselves, although they were the first executioners of this project. To be sure, there are bumps along the road, which I discussed in my recent book on Washington, D.C., that is to say anti-Jewish fervor and anti-Catholicism, which included torching of convents in the 19th century U.S., but ultimately the felt need in settler colonialism for either liquidating or removing the indigenous population and corralling the enslaved African population mandated elasticity as to who could enter the hallowed halls of whiteness, which also had the subsidiary advantage of forging class collaboration. Thus, the hallowed halls of whiteness have been flung open, not least for those from the Arab Christian world, such as Ralph Nader, former presidential candidate of London, the late comedian and TV star Danny Thomas, with also roots in the Lebanese Christian community, Hoda Kotb, running buddy of Jenna Bush of the Today Show, and of Egyptian Christian ancestry, Dina Powell McCormick, new president of Meta Facebook, and also of Egyptian Christian descent. I see this, unlike many, not so much as a sign of progressivism, but a relic from an era when European pioneers of the 19th century needed bulwarking in order to face down the indigenous. Indeed, previously, I've described the, quote, rights, unquote, accorded to settlers on a broad basis and not allowed for the rest of us as a kind of combat pay. Thus, I think what was ascribed to the Balkans in the 1990s on this side of the Atlantic, that is to say that honest debate about ethnicity was driven underground during the socialist years of Tito in Belgrade, that could be ascribed to the United States of America. That is to say that a good deal of the Trump base witnessed the hysteria regarding DEI. A good deal of the Trump base actually preferred the original understanding of the republic and object to the perceived devaluation of whiteness accelerated in the 1960s for various reasons which we'll talk about shortly. Thus, I see the election of the felonious Trump in 2024 as a step towards turning back the clock to the nation's original white supremacist roots, a process validated by the U.S. Supreme Court, which mandates that laws must accord with 18th century understandings. With regard to liquidations, I doubt if I have to remind this audience about the execution of 36 indigenous warriors in this state in December 1862, authorized by the sainted Lincoln, with a noted Ivy League professor, historian, a wage worker, by the way, recently hailing the bearded Illinoisian since he could have executed more. Arguably, such draconian measures facilitate the arrival in the North Star State of hundreds of thousands of Scandinavian migrants, afterwards with the offer of farmland on offer, or the offer of land to build these very attractive campuses. Or consider Dennis Kearney, the Irish-American leader of the Working Man's Party of San Francisco, who campaigned vigorously for the Chinese Exclusion Act of 1882, a measure which bears an eerie resemblance to the ICE raids and detention of Latinx workers today by masked authorities. Kearney is echoed today by Sean O'Brien, leader of the Teamsters, which formerly billed itself as the largest union in the capitalist world, who spoke at the Republican Party convention christening Donald Trump in Milwaukee in 2024. O'Brien emerges from a lengthy tradition politically of labor leaders aligning with right-leaning forces during a time when unions historically were viewed as job trusts for men, defined as, quote, white, unquote. Of course, there has been a contrasting tradition, as you well know, given the Teamsters-inspired general strike in Minneapolis in 1934, or the organizing of the Congress of Industrial Organizations, the CIO, during this era, which to a degree sought to fight Jim Crow, U.S. apartheid, white supremacy, which can be seen retrospectively as in the latter, at least, as an organic manifestation of republicanism U.S. style. Parenthetically, it's important to note this latter point given what we know about our friends across the northern border who did not opt for republicanism or anti-monarchism. Yet due northwest, the founding father of British Columbia in the 1850s was a man of African ancestry, Sir James Douglas, who was negotiating with those in the Pacific Northwest who sought to bar Negroes altogether. And of course, today's British Columbia is ruled by the socialist-oriented New Democratic Party in the vanguard of single-payer health care, which we in the land of small R and capital R Republicans can only dream about. Indeed, as I will argue in my first book of 2027, that the battle in the Pacific Northwest and what is now the Canadian Southwest was a contest between extractive colonialism of the British and settler colonialism of the US. And to a degree, that dichotomy obtained here as well. The Hudson Bay Company, the major British vehicle, actually discouraged settlers in that it complicated trade relations with the indigenous. They were mostly interested in fur and timber. However, with their identity politics of whiteness, quote unquote, the settlers on this side of the border forced London's hand after the discovery of gold in 1858 and flooded across the border to BC, creating facts on the ground, meaning de facto settler colonialism, which now obtains in Vancouver. Predictably, after European settlers arrived in BC, from the USA, Sir James Douglas of African ancestry was forced from office. As suggested earlier, it was possible until the Red Scare for the United States to pursue a more progressive path that would not have eventuated in the 2024 election results. I'm sure I do not have to remind this audience about how the DFL, the Democratic Former Labor Party, came to be, shaped early on by the Nonpartisan League of neighboring North Dakota, whose relative dearth of African Americans, speaking of North Dakota, made it easier to steer clear of the sticky wicket shaped by slavery, including, of course, one of the most profound but little discussed elements of U.S. history resonating to this very day, that is to say, uncompensated expropriation of the enslavers. One of the most profound yet subterranean and unacknowledged political factors in this country. As the Red Scare was dawning, the anti-communist Harry Truman replaced the man to his left, speaking of Henry Wallace of Iowa, and emulating this trend statewide as the Democratic and former labor parties merged to form the DFL under the aegis of Hubert Horatio Humphrey, who co-opted the anti-Jim Crow issue, symbolized then by left-wing black intellectuals such as Paul Robeson, the tallest tree in our forest, singer, actor, linguist, and socialist, and W.E.B. Du Bois, a founder of Pan-Africanism who campaigned for Wallace's presidential run on the Progressive Party ticket in 1948, a kind of last hurrah for the black left. Humphrey went on to sponsor the Communist Control Act of 1954, which emerged not accidentally during the same year that the U.S. Supreme Court in Brown versus Board of Education ruled that U.S. apartheid was unconstitutional. Liberals like Humphrey pursued anti-communism on the one hand and anti-Jim Crow on the other without seeming to realize how the former undermined the latter. The Communist Control Act complemented and was preceded by the Taft-Hartley Act of 1947, both of which weakened labor unions. I would single out in this regard West Coast Longshore, led by Harry Bridges, well-born in Melbourne, Australia, that is to say an immigrant laborer, catapulted into prominence after leading the San Francisco General Strike of 1934, and then spent the next few decades fending off repeated efforts to deport him. However, this purported communist and comrade of Robeson also spent considerable time fighting Jim Crow, both in California and Hawaii, and the latter colony was transformed from a citadel of apartheid to today's bluest of the blue states, not least due to the administrations of Bridges' union. Of course, Bridges and Robeson had another opponent, yet another Minnesota. Speaking of NAACP leader Roy Wilkins, raised in the Rondo neighborhood of St. Paul, who was a top civil rights leader during the time when Du Bois was ousted from the organization he helped to found, speaking of the NAACP, and was a top opponent of Robeson too, in some ways leading the charge against him and staunchly opposing Bridges' union despite its anti-racist credentials. He, in turn, was staunchly opposed by the unsung black woman journalist and labor organizer, Marvell Cook, born in Mankato, but who grew up in the Prospect Park neighborhood of Minneapolis, and like Wilkins, matriculated at the University of Minnesota. Actually, she was once engaged to wed Wilkins, but dumped him because he was not sufficiently progressive. In turn, she was a comrade and collaborator with Du Bois and Robeson, particularly after she moved to Harlem in her youth. The victory of Wilkins over Cook came with a heavy cost. The black community is a predominantly working class community, and when unions like those of Bridges were destabilized, it meant that African Americans gained the right to check into a hotel, but without the wherewithal to pay the bill when the time came to check out. Indeed, recently in the New York Times, they quoted University of Minnesota professor Samuel Myers for the proposition that African Americans, quote, were worse off here, speaking of Minnesota, than they are virtually in every other state, unquote. The battering of the black community also weakened the most dedicated electoral opponent of the right-wing forces that propelled Donald Trump into office in 2024. Today, the battering of immigrant labor by ICE obviously hampers their organizing for better wages and working conditions, serves as a precursor to fascism, and sates the primordial urges of the Trump base. Speaking of which, one should take seriously Governor Waltz's recent comments that the Twin Cities might be the Fort Sumter of the 21st century. Recall the Fort Sumter was where the U.S. Civil War was initiated in 1861. Wilkins and his comrades misjudged the balance of forces, assuming that an anti-communist deal struck in a nation where conservatism so deeply inured would prevail. And to be fair, the same short-sightedness can be said for a good deal of the United States, which oftentimes neglects the indigenous question and its complement settler colonialism and the class collaboration in which it was immersed. This meant an over-reliance on the U.S. Supreme Court, headed by Earl Warren, seen as an avatar of liberalism and progressivism, though he spearheaded the internment of Japanese Americans as Attorney General and Governor of California in the 1940s. This also meant an inability to place in proper perspective the mass revolts against desegregation, harbingers of Trumpism, represented by the uprising in Little Rock, Arkansas Central High School in 1957, which necessitated President Eisenhower dispatching armed troops to prevent Negro students from being mauled by fellow Euro-American students and outraged parents. A similar scenario unfolded at Ole Miss, University of Mississippi, in 1962, where deaths ensued to suggest that more than sectionalism was involved. The busing crisis in Boston of the 1970s had similar earmarks as Little Rock and Oxford, Mississippi, as premature Trumpistas were on the march. Likewise, in Yonkers, New York, an eruption occurred over housing desegregation in the 1980s, represented in the worthwhile drama, which I recommend, entitled Show Me a Hero. Taking to the streets as well were the so-called hardhead protesters of Lower Manhattan in the 1970s, backing the war in Vietnam, a conflict which Wilkins backed, and of course criticized Martin Luther King for opposing. This was all part of the Cold War crusade, whose ostensible target was the Soviet Union, but also encompassed aggressive interference in the internal affairs of Chile and Brazil and Southern Africa and East Africa too, pushing the planet to the right, which inevitably boomeranged here. The latter brings us to Somalia, especially after the overthrow of His Imperial Majesty in Addis Ababa in 1974 and the rise of a pro-Soviet regime there. The same could be said to a degree for Mogadishu too, under Siad Barre, but alas, there was a territorial dispute between the two regimes over the Ogaden, leading to a titanic conflict with Addis being backed by Cuba and their Soviet allies, leading to the weakening of the Barre regime, leading to a refugee outflow, many of whom have wound up in the Twin Cities, where they have been denounced by Mr. Trump as, quote, garbage, unquote. This is not the only foreign policy that left a deep imprint on this state and town. More than a half century ago, the U.S., pursuant to policies pursued by Richard Nixon and Henry Kissinger, opened relations with China on an admittedly anti-Soviet basis, but it was during the administration of the advisee of Roy Wilkins, speaking of Jimmy Carter, that full diplomatic relations were forged between China and the United States, and it was under the aegis of Carter's ambassador in Beijing, the former head of the United Auto Workers, speaking of Leonard Woodcock, that one espies the movement of a significant percentage of the industrial plant of the U.S. Midwest moved to China, and then a close relationship developed between Minnesota soybean farmers and this Asian giant, creating enormous leverage for Beijing, causing certain commentators to assert that along with rare earths, this allowed Uncle Sam in the form of Mr. Trump to cry uncle during the pivotal G2 summit between the United States and China during the summit in South Korea in the fall of 2025. Igniting the onset of what Mark Carney in Ottawa calls a new world order, further calling into question the bargains forged by St. Paul's own Roy Wilkins.
0: Yeah. You're listening to our geopolitical analyst, Professor Gerald Horn, delivering the Mahmoud El-Khati Distinguished Lecture in American Studies at McAllister College in St. Paul, Minnesota, on February 6, 2026. The title of his lecture is How Trump Happened, A View from History. This is On the Ground. I'm Esther Averam. Now back to Gerald speaking in Minnesota. Yeah.
2: The riots of China combined with the Red Scare induced weakening of U.S. labor unions, both created favorable conditions for the elevation of Trump in 2024. Arguably, even these formidable hurdles could have been surmounted by November 2024, but for the misbegotten war on, quote, terror, unquote, featuring ill-considered wars in Iraq, Afghanistan, and elsewhere. Once again, this region played a pivotal role. I'm not speaking of the Coen brothers, esteemed filmmakers, but Tom Friedman of St. Louis Park, New York Times columnist who attended, yes, the University of Minnesota, and in recent decades became an avid cheerleader, not least for the disastrous escapade in Iraq. Friedman's Pulitzer Prize-winning columns have prepared U.S. elites for the policies of Trump, the policies which he now denounces, of course. The latter, the policies of Trump, are represented by the December 2025 promulgation of the U.S. national security strategy articulated from Mr. Trump's playbook. In some ways, it's a nod to the aforementioned Uncle Sam crying uncle, insofar as, unlike past documents, Russia and China and confrontation of same are not highlighted. Before talking about the European Union, I could have talked about that document enunciating the so-called Dunroe Doctrine culminating in January 3rd, 2026 with the abduction of the president of Venezuela, Mr. Maduro, and his spouse, Celia Flores, who are now behind bars in New York. Instead, in this document, there is a striking focus on the European Union, with the takeaway being a continuing attempt to drive the EU to the right, which backfired at Davos, Switzerland, in recent weeks as Prime Minister Starmer of London and Chancellor Merz of Berlin heading to China this month, not to mention the mother of all trade deals between the EU and India, all of which will complicate the global position of the United States with potentially significant domestic consequences, including perhaps the United States, which has to borrow billions every day, having to pay more interest because of the lack of confidence in the current regime in Washington, which will mean that a good deal of your money in your pocket will be going to pay foreign bondholders. The present constellation of class forces presents uncertain times for the black community generally, especially the working class component of this community. The current Trump coalition represents a typical class collaborationist formation, with the 1%, those at the top of the economic pyramid, representing tax cuts, crypto giveaways embodied in the so-called Genius Act. You might have seen that Wall Street Journal article just a few days ago, which suggested that a Persian Gulf monarchy spent $500 million in the Trump crypto, and then a few weeks later was authorized to buy sophisticated computer chips so that this monarchy can presumably become a center for AI. While the middle class and working settler descendants often feel that attacks on DEI, attacks on affirmative action, and calls for the EEOC, the Equal Employment Opportunity Commission, to focus on purported bias against those defined as white. You might have noticed that just the other day, the Republican-dominated EEOC has launched an investigation of Nike for supposed bias against workers defined as white. Of course, there are deep cleavages in the Trump coalition, not least between the Zionist faction, such as Miriam Adelson, casino magnate, also for you Timberwolves fans, controlling stockholder in the Dallas Mavericks, and Bill Ackman of Pershing Square Capital, who helped to drive Claudia Gay, the first black woman president of Harvard, out of office, versus the Hitler's Cool faction, symbolized by Nick Fuentes and backed by Tucker Carlson, Candace Owens, and in a sense, Vice President J.D. Vance. I hedge because Fuentes and those like him seem to be upset with the vice president's marriage to a woman of South Asian ancestry with a Hindu background, which may cause him to stress even more what he did at the Turning Points USA confab, that is to say, the United States is a Christian nation, supposedly. Parenthetically, both Owens and Vance are Catholic converts, as is former House Speaker Newt Gingrich, as are a majority of the U.S. Supreme Court, and I trust this does not signal a recrudescence of the Protestant-Catholic conflict of centuries earlier that gave rise to the Republic. I trust this is not returning with a vengeance. Instability is also foreshadowed by the split in the Heritage Foundation. The right-wing authors of the notorious Project 2025 playbook, which Mr. Trump is now following, the split in the Heritage Foundation with the breakaway faction led by former Vice President Mike Pence and his group Advancing American Freedom. AAF seems to represent this old-school Republican establishment, while the remaining Heritage Foundation cadres seem closer to Trumpism, which nods, at least rhetorically, to a settler-descended working-class base, as articulated by Senator Josh Hawley of Missouri. Assuredly, political instability in this country cannot be ruled out. In The Economist, the conservative British weekly, just recently, Harvard Law professor Jack Goldsmith and former Obama counsel Bob Bauer warned against the impounding of ballot boxes in the wake of the November 2026 midterm elections, assuming that the Republicans do not do well. Political instability cannot be ruled out in light of the political assassinations of Melissa and Mark Hartman, the shooting at the Church of the Annunciation in Wyndham Park, the murder in broad daylight of George Floyd, and the recent ICE killings right here. Of course, if present trends continue, we shall all have to get used to the double standard embodied in the conviction of the police officer of Somali ancestry, speaking of Mohammed Noor, convicted in the 2017 slaying of Euro-Australian American Justine Diamond. So what is to be done? Of course, you can see that as a tip that I'm getting close to the end. Local, statewide, and national obligations are a must. We must also draw on the reality that Canada, in light of the Prime Minister's recent remarks at Davos, is also in the crosshairs, which means outreach to your neighbors, particularly in Ontario. Of late, the mayor of Chicago has called for a United Nations human rights investigation of ICE and their depredations. The many corporate headquarters in the Twin Cities, especially Target, needs to be pressured since it rather cravenly retreated from DEI once pressure was placed on them. We need to get them to retreat back to their original position. In terms of colleges and universities, there not only needs to be more attention paid to those who have sought to reimagine a new origin story of the United States, including Nicole Hannah-Jones, now of Howard University, the late Berkeley scholar Tyler Stovall, the Haitian filmmaker Raoul Peck, and his normalist documentary film Exterminate All the Brutes, which I recommend. But just as the Beatles and the Rolling Stones helped to bring more attention to the blues out of Black Mississippi and Chicago, we need some of our melanin-deficient scholars to adapt Hannah-Jones, Stovall, and Peck. Decades ago, the Martinican politico and intellectual Aimé Césaire suggested that the brutalities of European fascism had their roots in the brutalities of colonialism in the Caribbean and Africa and Asia. Even a New York Times columnist had the sagacity to suggest that what is unfolding in these streets are difficult to separate from Iraq and Afghanistan and support for genocide in Gaza and other inhumanities. Thus, our organizations should be reversing the Faustian bargain of the NAACP led by your own Rory Wilkins and other domestic organizations and should acknowledge that one cannot tolerate inhumanity abroad and expect it not to descend on these streets. Or alternatively, consider a corollary to Amy Cesera's thesis, i.e., if a nation is founded on indigenous genocide and mass enslavement of Africans, do not be surprised if violence inheres in the results in society. Interestingly, the Belgian prime minister recently suggested, referring to the conflict between the EU and the US, that the European Union and the United States, that Washington may have in mind for his nation the plight of, quote, miserable slaves, unquote, the inhumanity that target many of our ancestors will be exported, in other words. We should heighten McAllister's ties to Nairobi with a particular focus on Somali studies. Minnesota's union should be pressuring the AFL-CIO to not only reorient its often disastrous foreign policy positions, but to pour money and funds into organizing. And yes, once again, the Minnesota NAACP at the next convention should do the same, promote a resolution apologizing for their persecution of Robeson Du Bois, which led us in today's crisis. And one more point before I conclude. As suggested, I come to you from behind the cotton curtain in Texas. And just as some decades ago, you had students flocking to Mississippi to engage in voter education, for example, we need an update of that approach. I would like to see a core of McAllister and other students flocking to Texas and other ports of call behind the cotton curtain to engage in voter education, but not necessarily voter education of the black community, although we cannot rule that out, but voter education of settler descendants. Thank you for your attention.

0: Oh, yes, we're going to open it up for question and answer. There are microphones on each side, I believe. That's they want you to.
1: Thank you for a great talk. I'm overcoming my shyness by taking the microphone. I have a couple of questions. One, and I ask this of everybody who comes and uses the term, can you define what you mean by fascism? That's one.
0: Let me begin by saying I've written two books with that as a topic. One, The Color of Fascism, which is a biographical treatment of Lawrence Dennis, who was born a Negro but was melanin deficient, decided to pass and become the U.S. leader of U.S. fascism. And then I wrote a book a few years ago about Texas, the counter-revolution of 1836, Texas slavery and Jim Crow, and the roots of U.S. fascism. Therein, I rely upon the work of Robert Paxton, a contemporary scholar, in terms of defining fascism. Of course, Georgi Dimitrov, the Bulgarian activist, who defined fascism as a naked, brutal rule of most reactionary forces in a particular country, oftentimes representing a merger between politics and business for their gain. Oftentimes, descriptively, it involves jackbooted thugs squashing freedom of speech. It involves racism. It can involve measures as desperate as the Holocaust, for example, the targeted execution of certain groups. But once again, for further elaboration, you can look at my books.
1: Thank you. You weren't describing Minnesota, were you?
0: Sorry?
1: I said you weren't describing Minnesota, were you?
0: Well, first of all, I don't think Minnesota is a fascist state.
1: No, just a victim of.
0: Oh, I see.
1: Yeah. But my second question, and then I'll sit down, is there is now a hypothesis that the first indigenous people in North America were of African descent. What do you have to say about that? And thank you again.
0: Well, I'm familiar with that particular hypothesis, but the problem I have with it is that sometimes it, and I've been in this discussion many times with people who make that hypothesis, it leads to the idea that really slavery did not exist, for example, which I find repulsive and revolting. Now, you're probably familiar with the work of the late Ivan van Sertima that came before Columbus, who suggests that there are these ocean currents like escalators that can bring people across the Atlantic. In my book on the 16th century, I quote certain explorers who arrived in this hemisphere and suggested that they encountered darker-skinned people. But I think that the overwhelming scholarly consensus is that the inhabitants of this continent came from the west, that is to say, across the Bering Straits, then down through Alaska to what is now the Pacific Northwest, and then spreading from there thousands of years ago. And that's the hypothesis or the theory that I subscribe to.
2: Thank you for your time. So to what degree do you think more reactionary and entrenched labor unions can be reoriented towards militant approaches? And is that possible? And what actions would be needed to be undertaken to facilitate that?
0: Well, I think it's possible. You probably saw the headlines about the recent election in the state Senate district in the state of Texas, a district that Mr. Trump won by 17 points in November 2024. And yet a leader of the International Association of Machinists in the Fort Worth area actually just won that seat, which is given confidence to many opponents of Trumpism. I think it's possible. I think the potential is there. But as you know, potential means you haven't done it yet. And if I were a betting man, I would say there's a 50-50 proposition that we can turn these unions around. And I say this as a person who comes from a Teamster family. My father was a Teamster. Obviously, I'm a wage worker myself, and when I was a lawyer, I used to be a counsel to the Hospital Workers Union in New York City, which Dr. King described as his favorite union. So I speak with a certain amount of confidence that these unions can be turned around, but obviously it has to come from the rank and file. So we shall see.
2: Thank you.
3: I was wondering if you could comment on two issues that are in the news right now, one being the strangulation of the country of Cuba by the Trump administration in order to bring it freedom and democracy. And because Cuba was a major supporter of the Black Liberation Movement and the Black Panthers here in the United States. And two, the Epson files.
0: Huh.
3: And the lens of which we can see the ruling elite that hold the levers of power.
0: Mm-hmm. Well, first of all, with regard to Cuba, you know, I wrote a book on Cuba some years ago and did research there. And in my book on Southern Africa, I wrote in length about the role of Cuba in the liberation of Southern Africa, dispatching troops to the battlefields of Angola, northern Namibia, defeating the apartheid forces on the battlefield, which is one of the reasons why then Cuban President Fidel Castro Ruz, received the stormiest applause when he showed up at Nelson Mandela's inauguration in the spring of 1994. Cuba's in dire straits right now, to put it mildly. I mean, obviously, it's a manifestation of the so-called Dunroe Doctrine, as enunciated in the National Security Strategy of 2025. That is to say, focus on the hemisphere. And the first step, of course, as we said, took place on January 3rd, 2026, when Cuba's lifeline with regard to petroleum was snatched away, because apparently the regime, the resultant regime under Delcy Rodriguez, has decided to curtail oil shipments to Cuba. It's unclear how Mexico will respond, because it also had been supplying Cuba with petroleum. Pressure is being placed upon Caribbean islands to cut ties with Cuba. For example, the New York Amsterdam News, the Black Weekly out of Harlem, reported last week that Antigua, the former British colony, like many Caribbean islands, has been forced to cut ties with Cuban medics. And they complied, and now Antigua went to Ghana to attract Ghanaian medics, which of course is then going to strip Ghana of its medics. So it's a very dire situation. Of course, China has sent $80 million in aid of late. There might be a possibility of Russia, a major petroleum producer, sending petroleum stocks to Cuba. With regard to the Epstein files, actually, I spoke about this. You can find it online. You can find it on YouTube. And I made a number of points. One is that it's obviously an X-ray of the billionaire boys club. Musk, Howard Lutnick, Richard Branson, Virgin Airways, etc. Their depravity, for example. Secondly, and obviously, it's not only the exploitation of women, which is something on the Wednesday broadcast I analogized to the exploitation of black women during the course of slavery. But I haven't seen in the commentary a unique aspect of this particular exploitation, which is the exploitation of women from Eastern Europe. For example, the front page of the Financial Times of London just this past Saturday had the story about Bill Gates, the founder of Microsoft, who supposedly contracted a sexually transmitted disease. And then, according to, this is all from Jeffrey Epstein, it's not from an exchange. Jeffrey Epstein, of course, was a practitioner of the dark arts of blackmail. He wrote many memos to himself and obviously was a kind of intelligence asset, if not agent, to the Mossad of Israel, perhaps to the U.S. Central Intelligence Agency, in gaining information about the rich and powerful, and then using it for leverage, for example. You're probably familiar with the scandal. I'll come back to Gates in a minute. The scandal in London with Lord Mandelson. He's with the

0: Eastern Europe, you had a very significant exploitation of the women coming from these regimes, not only in terms of Bill Gates. The heir to the Epstein fortune, such as it is from Belarus, for example. And, of course, Mr. Trump himself, his first wife was a Czech, his current wife, Slovenian, Slovenia being a former province of socialist Yugoslavia under Tito, for example. So that's an aspect I haven't seen that, even in terms of some of the so-called left-wing commentary, which, as you can see, I have a whole critique of the U.S. left wing. So,
1: Hi, thank you for being here. And I would like to hear your thoughts on forgiveness. I believe that forgiveness will change the world. And I think that when we look at the history of the civil rights movement and gleaning from the wisdom of the MLK 63 pledge cards and the 10-point pledge cards of 66 of the Black Panther movement, we've got something like that started on the ground here in Minneapolis. And what we don't have is any kind of continuity, not any kind of moral agreements or being able to come together with some cohesiveness to allow this movement of resistance to endure for a long time. The administration is using its playbook of fascism, and food sovereignty is the next on the list. And if we look at what's been happening, we aren't really aware or awake to the fact that the supply chains are going to shift, and all of the people who are kind enough to be paying for their neighbors their food, where are we going to get that food? And Minneapolis has got a rich history of urban farming and the idea that food sovereignty is a part of anything that has to happen here. But what is the role of looking at extracting what works, the solutions that work, and refining them here in the cities? Thank you.
0: Well, thank you. I mean, I was preparing to respond to the question of reconciliation, and I'll respond to that, and I'll try to respond to the second part. It reminds me of South Africa. You know, they had the Truth and Reconciliation Commission after apartheid, and it's been mirrored in a number of different societies. The problem, I think, is that reconciliation, like so many things, is dependent upon the balance of forces. That is to say, if our side is in the driver's seat, we can drive a hard bargain with regard to reconciliation, including reparations, for example, for the misdeeds of these transgressors over the centuries. But if the balance of forces is against us, reconciliation can be sort of a milquetoast approach, letting the transgressors off the hook. So stay tuned. Let's see how the situation evolves.
2: Yeah. And that's it for today's show, featuring our geopolitical analyst, Gerald Horn, delivering the Mahmoud El-Khati Distinguished Lecture in American Studies at McAllister College in St. Paul, Minnesota, on February 6, 2026. The lecture title was How Trump Happened, A View from History, and we also played some of the Q&A. We'll post the rest of the Q&A and actually the entire event on our podcast. This is On the Ground, Voices of Resistance from the Nation's Capital, on 36 stations on the Pacifica Radio Network and on all your podcast platforms, including Spotify, Apple, and Android at On the Ground W. Esther Averam. Further information is available at our website and on Twitter and Facebook at On the Ground Show, or my Instagram page, which is Esther_Averam. That's ESTHER_I, V like Victor, ERM like Mary. The music we played this hour included our sample remix of F'd Up by Macklemore, and our theme music for the show is Voodoo Child by Jimi Hendrix. I'm Esther Averam. Until next time, take good care and keep raising your voice. Peace.
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